Welcome aboard, my friends. You are tuned to Modern Jet Set. Thank you for flying the fancy skies. My name is Iris Berkeley. I am your pilot and your flight attendant for flight number 318 of the soundtrack to your utterly fabulous Secret Agent Oh So Funky Life. And this flight we took off accompanied by some Occitan krautrock from a French four-piece called Brahma. It's a new single called Le Rave, which means, well, the rave. We got a rave on this plane. We've also got Echoes of Zoo in the background right now. They're out of Belgium, a quartet with a single inspired by the ways animals coordinate as swarms, herds, and flocks. The record's called Collective Intelligence, and this song is Higher Levels. We are going to be hitting some higher levels. We're going to be hitting that cruising altitude in a matter of moments. But if in the meantime you need to page any of our in-flight crew, just hit that button above your head with a picture of a party hat on it, and someone will be around to help you out shortly. You can also email the flight deck anytime at all, day or night, at mail@modernjetset.com. Looking at the flight plan, and I think you should probably leave those passports out, we are going all over this great earth. So stick around. It's Modern Jet Set.

Thank you for flying with Modern Jet Set. I am Iris Berkeley. We're about a third of the way through this hour-long flight, and that last set started off with Adrian Young. The Jazz's Dead Label lead is asking himself what a Ghanaian producer would have made in 1976 if he was making an American disco record. That's what we heard. 2025's Afro-Disco Makossa, the song was number one. After that, Pigeon, they're out of Margate in the UK, loving this album from 2026 on Memphis Industries called Out of National, we heard Future Country. And New Constellations after that, debut record from the Portland duo of Harley Case and Josh Smith, it's called Hot Blooded. From the record, it comes in waves. Nkono Tellis is in the background right now with a song called Love Got a Hold of Me on Love Vibration. That's a Soundwave Records compilation of the Cameroonian-born, Nigerian-based super producer's solo work. And we'll keep these vibes going for as long as we possibly can. If you have any ideas, you need any thoughts, you got any feedback, it's mail at modernjetset.com. But just tilt that seat back and relax. We're all hanging out together.

Bill Nelson from 1984. To bring us to the first half of today's Modern Jet Set Flight, we just heard a special 7-inch version of Acceleration from the Bebop Deluxe frontman. Before that, Josh DaCosta from 2026's debut New Wave Graveyard, we heard Slip By. And one more retro track from Monument's Italian synth-pop duo, we heard Oblivious. So we are halfway through today's Modern Jet Set Flight. We're getting soulful in the second half, so just relax. We got you covered. And as always, thank you for flying the fancy skies.

It's Modern Jet Set. I hope you're enjoying this little hour-long sky party, and we had a bunch of soulful vibes in that last set. Started it off with Don't Let Me Down, and it's a brave move to do a Beatles cover, but Lee Fields does it well, teaming up with his longtime keyboardist Toby Pasner of the Olympians on a single from 2026. After that, the Womack sisters, the granddaughters of Sam Cooke, the daughters of Cecil and Linda Womack. They've got an amazing pedigree, and it's an amazing self-titled album. We heard You Went Away Too Long. After that, Abibio Sound Machine. New single from Abibio Sound Machine. It's a B-side called Love, ahead of a record that's going to be produced by Max Grinhard. So looking forward to that one. And Karate Boogaloo in the background with Wet Day Timetable. That is an instrumental soul quartet out of Melbourne, part of the College of Knowledge Collective. So if you find yourself in need of some more Jet Set Lovin' during the rest of your week, you are in luck. You can find an instant replay of this most recent flight on modernjetset.com, plus archives and goodies for you frequent flyers. 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We'll take things in a slightly different direction as we truck on over to our final destination here on this plane. It's Modern Jet Set.

And friends, we are beginning our final descent here on Modern Jet Set. We got Mirror Gazer in the background with Tim Kaye's remix of Loaded Desire. Before that, Grace Cummings, Australian singer-songwriter and stage actor with I'm Not Crazy from Blood Horse. Heard from Ebb, that's Ebb with three B's, and Come Alive from 2026's debut Shallow Hits, and Will Epstein with a song called Dishwasher off a record called Yeah Mostly, 11 songs. They're all dealing with pretty mundane topics, but I guess we can all relate. I'm Iris Berkeley. I want to sincerely thank you for joining me on today's Flight of Fancy. Until next week, may your champagne flute overflow, and we'll meet right back here next time for another extra fancy flight. If you're anything you left today, don't forget you can get all this information over at modernjetset.com, including a full show archive. But until we meet again, stay safe, stay sane, stay sassy, and most importantly, stay sexy, my friends.

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don't want it? That. You sure you don't want it? Man, I can use it. Mm-hmm. Take it. It's just things that you don't want. I can use them. Meg can use them. We can do something with them. We'll make something out of them. Mm-hmm. Make some money out of them at least. 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

0: saw some stuff in your yard. 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
1: Oh, Meg, don't be rude.
0: Or not.
1: They might need it. If you don't want it, we'll take it. If you don't want to give it to us, we keep walking by. We'll keep going, we're not tired, but got plenty of places to go. Lots of homes we ain't been to yet on the west side.

by sprawling ghettos where some of the poorest people live. 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

0: do. 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I call that the diptychs. 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I call that the triptychs. Only roll with oracles and heretics and mystics. 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And so, when I am laid in earth just like Dido, lamenting dirty fingernails. Okay, how did you die though? No.
1: Once a week, a

0: crime at an early age, his life has been a series of highs and lows.
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0: All right, everybody, welcome back to the Quantum Glitch for another episode with us. Thank you guys so much for joining us. We love having you guys around. Thank you so much, Tara. Thank you for joining us as well.
1: What's up, everybody? Tara. Midnight Matt. I'm so happy to be here and be with everybody tonight, this wonderful evening.
0: Yeah. All right. We have a great episode for you guys tonight. What are we going to be talking about tonight, Tara?
1: We got a few UFO stories, some weird paranormal stories that you actually encountered, and a little bit out there stories. So I think we have some fun stuff tonight.
0: I think we got some exciting stuff. I really feel we got some not only exciting stuff, but really creepy at the same time, which is just as great. It's the time of night where you will maybe want to hear things that are creepy. Maybe you don't.
1: We have some creepy stories for you guys. Yeah. So should we get right into it? I know you have some stories for us.
0: I do have some stories for us. What I want to talk about, I have three awesome paranormal stories I want to talk about that has to do with actually my own mom. And these are things that, because it's coming from that source, I know that it's not, there's no reason for her to lie to me.
1: Right.
0: So I feel that when you guys hear these stories, maybe you can relate to them. But first story I want to talk about is a precognitive dream that she would have, a recurring dream over and over for about a month. It was the same exact dream. Each dream was just a little bit more complicated than the next, but each dream was the same, guided towards the same task of saving the lives of people in a vehicle.
1: That
0: she was in. So the first couple of dreams, it was just her in a car with three other ladies. And she was in the back seat directly behind the driver. And then next couple of dreams after that, there would be more and more things that would happen where, for instance, the driver eventually ended up passing out. And then the next dream was her in the same car, driver passed out, and then her going in between the two front seats to grab the steering wheel to steer the car over to safety. And so probably the last four or five times she had the same exact dream, she knew exactly how to do it. Mm. So see if you can guess what happened.
1: Did she end up saving the passengers?
0: In the exact same scenario that she had in the dream, because she knew how to do it. So she was in Palm Springs. What's that?
1: It happened to her in real life?
0: Yeah, so in real life, shortly after those dreams happened, she was in Palm Springs, and it was her, three other ladies, the woman, she was sitting in the back, directly behind the driver who passed out. She knew exactly how to grab the steering wheel and steer the car over to safety, and it's just exactly like she had done like 20 times before.
1: That really is wild. Wow.
0: Isn't that crazy?
1: That is her gut telling her. Wow.
0: It's incredible.
1: Very, very cool.
0: Yeah. It's a...
1: very intuitive lady.
0: Yeah. I think she had a lot of help with that one. You know? How do you have a recurring dream and then have the exact scenario play out where you save yourself and everybody in the car? I mean,
1: wow.
0: I kind of consider that a miracle of sorts.
1: Absolutely. Absolutely.
0: You know?
1: So, yeah. That's pretty special to have those. I mean, that's a spiritual connection for sure.
0: Sure. Sure. Well, here's another really crazy spiritual connection she had. I personally believe, and she does too, that her ex-boyfriend who had passed away helped her in an airport.
1: Okay.
0: So me and my mom had flown to Seattle for our wedding. My cousin got married. And then on our way back, we flew out of the same airport. And there's a really, really long escalator that we had to go up. And there was a lady about maybe, I don't know, I want to say 8 feet in front of us. And my mom had the intuitive notion to just know for a fact that this lady was going to lose control, or the handle was going to slip out of her hand of her carry-on luggage, and it was a big one actually, and it was just gonna bulldoze us and everyone behind us probably. So she took immediate action. I don't know if she ran up the stairs, but she got up to her quick enough so that right when she did lose control of the bag, she was right there to grab the bag.
1: Really?
0: Yeah.
1: Interesting.
0: And so, yep. And so right when she got to the very top of the escalator, of course, the woman thanked her, you know, profusely. And, you know, I'm like, how did you know what was happening? She's like, I don't know how I knew. I just knew. But then she said something very interesting. She's like, do you smell? Because the guy was a horse trainer, her ex-boyfriend. She's like, does it smell like a barn in here to you? Does it smell like we're near a horse? Or does it smell like an arena or a horse? Like, I'm like, no, I don't smell anything like what you're describing. But I bet you $1 million. His name was Mike. I bet you that was Mike letting you know that was him.
1: Oh, yeah, that's pretty neat. Gave her that awareness.
0: 100%.
1: Wow.
0: 100%. Yeah, he was looking out for her from beyond the grave. I truly believe it.
1: Yeah, and she just had a feeling. Was it like a vision she had, or just she just knew?
0: It was just an instinctual knowing, just a knowing, just like you know that, you know,
1: sure,
0: tomorrow's Friday.
1: Yeah.
0: You know, she just had this knowing.
1: Yeah. I've actually had two instances where I've just had like a full on knowing, and I will connect it to
0: really
1: the divine, right? The spirituality.
0: Sure.
1: And the first time it happened, I was pregnant and
0: I
1: was walking into an Apple store. I was with my grandma. She had to fix her phone or something like that. And so I was just along for the ride. So I'm just kind of moseying around the Apple store, looking at all the signs, all the new things. And in the store, they had this city looking area of just kind of like a town with the Apple store and, you know, dogs and people on a walk and just this scene of things.
0: Yeah.
1: And on one of the signs, it said, it's a girl. And as I'm skimming over the whole city, yeah, I see this sign, and this sign literally shocked my body. It jumped up. The words jumped out of the picture.
0: Wow.
1: Startled me. And I even took a step back because I was so startled. And then when I went back to look at the image, the words were no bigger than any of the other signs that said flower shop, this, that. And I was like, there was no way, because that image literally jumped at me.
0: Wow.
1: And shook me to the core. And I was like, oh, it's a girl. It's and guess what? It was a girl.
0: 100% a girl.
1: 100% a girl. So that was a very, very neat time for me.
0: The fact that you said you were pregnant, I have a friend in Hawaii, and she said that there were a lot of times where when she was pregnant also, she would get just this knowing. It's just a psychic knowing of things that were either about to happen or
1: just know. Yep.
0: Or yeah, it's just a knowing of things that are occurring or about to occur. You just, the fact that she was pregnant and you were pregnant at the same time, or you were also pregnant, that's interesting to me. I wonder what that's, you know, maybe that's because there are two souls in one body. I bet there are other women that have,
1: oh, for, you know, sure. I mean, I love being a woman, and no shade to men. I love men also. Men are beautiful creatures, but I think being a woman really is so magical. And to even be pregnant, think of it. I mean, we are holding a portal inside our body between the earthly realm and what comes before, you know? So I think
0: That's incredible.
1: Is a huge divine connection being pregnant. And even after, I think women just in general are more intuitive in that sense. But I think being pregnant is such a beautiful gift.
0: Did anything happen in your second pregnancy like that?
1: No, but I knew it was a boy, like without knowing. Like I was like, I think it's a boy. I think, you know, I did have both those with my daughter was way more abrupt that I knew, but with my son, I was like, no, it's a boy.
0: Yeah, the feeling.
1: I just, yes, it was very faint where I was kind of like, oh, I don't know, but I think I know.
0: Yeah.
1: So I guess we
0: Then,
1: second guess ourselves.
0: but I did want to tell you another. Oh, did you have another psychic story?
1: Oh, no. Let's do
0: Okay,
1: more.
0: okay, okay. So, when I was about, I want to say 8 or 9, I had this, terrible habit of wanting to sleep in my parents' bed. So, I was asleep in my room, but my mom thought that she saw me standing in the doorway because it was about the person in the doorway was about the same size as I was at that age. And she's like, "Oh, Matthew, go back to sleep, you know." And the kid walked up closer to her bed, and all the doors are always shut and locked, you know. Anyway, here comes this kid. She thought it was me. The kid walks closer to her side of the bed, smiling.
1: Oof.
0: And she gets a good look at him, and it's not me.
1: Creepy.
0: And she rolls over and she tries to wake up my dad. She goes, Bob, wake up. And my dad wakes up. They both turn around and the kid's gone.
1: Ooh.
0: The kid has disappeared. Now, what she thinks that, now that was before my younger brother was born. So what she thinks that was my younger brother coming to visit her before he was born.
1: Oh, so it wasn't a creepy smile.
0: But she didn't know at first what was going on. And but she does believe it was him. She tried to talk to a few psychics after that. And I think each psychic had told her without her telling or explaining what the last psychic said. I think she got confirmation that it was my brother.
1: Oh, wow. That's
0: Yeah.
1: right.
0: I know. That's pretty
1: That could
0: amazing.
1: lead into some sort of like time travel, or I mean, who knows?
0: Yeah.
1: I believe it, like that we live in a dimensional fragment and there's multi levels of dimensions, and I mean, who, I don't know. It's just
0: Well,
1: so very interesting.
0: I think really what you're probably trying to say is you're open to the possibilities of more than just what we see on a normal day-to-day basis.
1: Right. More than what can be explained. I believe that there are things that are unexplainable, and maybe one day science can explain them. And I think with quantum physics, it's getting there, but some things I think are fun that are unsolved.
0: Yeah, no, I love the mystery.
1: Right.
0: Everybody loves the mystery, and to be honest, the more things that we get answered, the more we're gonna have questions.
1: Well, and things are always evolving, right? Like things are changing always. That's just nature. And I think some things that were true can no longer be true and have evolved and now are different. So maybe with the mystery will always keep its allure, if you will.
0: Yeah, it's interesting. The more we progress and we can, we know certain things and we can figure out more things, the more questions we're always going to have, which is cool because, we got to be curious.
1: Absolutely.
0: We have to explore. If I could be on the Enterprise spaceship, I'd be the first one in line.
1: That'd be pretty neat.
0: Star Trek to me, growing up, I loved Star Trek. I still love it today, and it was super, corny and campy and cheesy, but there were some really great moments. If you want to know what the definition of in character was, just look up Leonard Nimoy as Spock. That dude stayed in character. I think the entire time the series was running, like even when he was at home, he wanted to stay in that character because he was so devoted to it.
1: Oh, I actually never watched Star Trek. I recently, okay, not recently, but about 10 years ago, I finally watched Star Wars, and oh my gosh, so good. Loved it.
0: No way.
1: Yep.
0: Wow, you're late to the game, huh?
1: pretty late to the game, but a fan
0: Did you start?
1: nonetheless.
0: What movie did you start with Star Wars?
1: I believe we started with the newer ones. So
0: Okay.
1: episode one, I think we did it
0: In order.
1: in order, yeah.
0: And when it got to the New Hope with the one that they originally filmed in the 70s, did that hold up for you?
1: You know what? Yeah, it did. I because the visual's a little different. I think I was like, oh, maybe I'm not gonna like it, but I still liked it.
0: Yeah.
1: Yeah,
0: Oh,
1: still solid.
0: good.
1: Still a solid movie.
0: Oh, I love that. I love
1: Yeah.
0: that. Okay, so we got about 8 minutes before the break. Do you think I have time to sneak in a UFO story?
1: Let's do it. I love UFO stories.
0: All right, let's see if I can sneak this one in. Do you happen to remember when on our last show I was talking about CE5?
1: Yes, I do remember.
0: Okay, this is a CE5 story.
1: Ooh, okay.
0: This
1: Which,
0: is.
1: since you've told me that, I want to try it one time. I'm
0: Oh, yeah.
1: one day. One, I'm
0: Believe
1: going to go out.
0: and
1: Yep. Camping in the desert, calling.
0: absolutely have to be there with you when you
1: Yep.
0: do it.
1: Sounds good.
0: 100%. Okay, so CE5 stands for Close Encounters of the Fifth Kind, where you try to make peaceful contact. And so this is about a story about a group of four people that tried to do it, and this is recent. And since we're towards the end of our segment, I wanted to bring in our assistant. Tara and I have an assistant who is way better at explaining stories that have a lot of detail in a short amount of time. So without further ado, Jake, take it away.
2: On August 29th, 2026, at approximately 11:05 p.m., four people in Rapid City, South Dakota, were conducting a CE5 session when they experienced a strange encounter involving unusual lights and what appeared to be a green orb. The group had been practicing CE5 for approximately 9 weeks with little to report. The four witnesses consisted of two attorneys, a law enforcement officer, and a woman who works in dispatch or emergency services. They stated that no alcohol or drugs were involved. They arrived at the location around 10 p.m., and after approximately 20 minutes of meditation, they began observing what appeared to be gold-colored satellites moving around the Big Dipper. As a joke, they asked the objects to flash three times if they were responding to them. Two objects appeared to flash simultaneously through the clouds, which the witnesses found unusual, because they believed the objects were below the cloud layer. The primary witness even pointed lasers toward them and jokingly told them to come on down. The group was excited but continued their evening. Later, the witnesses were sitting near a road with their van parked in a nearby pull-off when the primary witness heard what he believed was a car approaching. He walked approximately 20 steps toward a cattle guard to see it. Through the trees and then through an open clearing, he saw what appeared to be a vehicle with green, square-shaped headlights. There seemed to be a space between the headlight lenses and the illumination they produced, and the light appeared to shine downward at roughly a 45-degree angle. He described it as unusually dense and prismatic, mostly green with a blue component. At first, he thought it was simply a vehicle and returned toward the van to retrieve his chair. Meanwhile, his significant other and his friend's girlfriend reached the cattle guard and reported seeing something very different, a bright green orb moving rapidly down the road toward them. His significant other yelled, asking whether it might be an emergency vehicle. When she returned to the primary witness, she described seeing red, white, and green lights that appeared to be rotating in a circle. His friend's girlfriend independently confirmed seeing a green orb. The primary witness's best friend arrived at the cattle guard shortly afterward and reported seeing only an illumination through the trees, which he compared to a flashlight. The witnesses then compared their observations and realized they had experienced seemingly different views of the same event. The primary witness explained that he had seen what appeared to be a vehicle with strange green headlights, while the two women described a green orb with rotating red, white, and green lights. One witness remembered hearing the sound of a vehicle approaching, while the primary witness's significant other said she did not remember hearing a vehicle at all. Shortly afterward, the primary witness saw the green orb himself. He described it as appearing almost two-dimensional, positioned near the base of Boulder Hill. after approximately 3 seconds, the orb disappeared and then suddenly reappeared at the top of the hill. The primary witness remarked that it looked like the four-wheel drive vehicle with green headlights was going up the hill. When his friend asked if he had actually seen a vehicle driving up the hill, he clarified that he had seen the orb disappear at the bottom and reappear at the top. He then questioned why he had referred to it as a four-wheel drive vehicle in the first place. The group eventually decided to leave and later returned to the location at approximately 1 a.m., where they observed additional satellite-like objects around the Big Dipper before going home. The encounter subsequently caused considerable disagreement among the four witnesses, although tensions eventually settled. The primary witness believes he may have experienced what he describes as a mind-dampening effect, sometimes referred to in UFO reports as the Oz factor, in which witnesses report an unusual sense of detachment or altered awareness during an encounter. The witnesses remain uncertain about exactly what they saw, but the combination of the strange green illumination, the apparent orb, the rotating colors, the reported sound, and the object's apparent disappearance and reappearance at the top of Boulder Hill left the group convinced that something highly unusual had occurred.
3: Wow, Jake, that was a lot of information. You did a great job, way better than I could have done. So I really appreciate your help on that, buddy.
2: Hey, man, no problem at all, man. I thought that was a pretty cool story. Thank you for including me.
3: Well,
2: that was pretty wild.
4: I was actually curious, Jake, where is that? Where, where is that accent from? Where are you from? It sounds English, but I'm not exactly sure.
2: I can't tell you that, Matthew. It's a family secret, Matthew. I'm not obligated to tell you that.
4: That is hysterical, my friend.
2: Yeah, I knew you'd get a kick out of something like that.
4: Anyway, thank you again for your help. That was fantastic, dude. That was hysterical.
2: Anytime.
3: It sounds like those guys got what they wanted. You know, I'm wondering what you guys think about that too. You guys can send your thoughts or questions or any stories that you guys might have of your own. You could always email it to us at quantumglitchradio@gmail.com. And we would love to interact with you guys. And maybe one day, you know, throw some event where we can meet you guys face to face, maybe a convention or maybe some sort of conference or something where we can gather everyone that's local and, you know, make a community out of it. Because I think community is really important when it comes to this subject, especially because there's always going to be ridicule and there's always going to be, you know, this bad stigma, no matter what, I think, because the people that are not into the subject, which is most people, I think, I hope I'm wrong, but the fact that a lot of people are not into the subject, don't care about it, may just automatically write you off as crazy the second they hear you say UFO. I don't personally care what someone thinks of me. I am straightforward, deadpan, no nonsense about it. Hopefully by more people being as serious and upfront about their beliefs and what's going on, I think that will hopefully help swing people over to our side. And especially if those people have seen something and didn't want to say anything, and maybe now it's more comfortable for them to say something when they find out there's a big community of people that are very supportive and want to hear their stories. And, you know, I think that's an important thing, an important aspect to all of this is support for everybody. So they don't feel scared or they don't feel, you know, self-conscious about revealing things that they experienced, you know, things that they've seen, and just to lower the ridicule about how they might be treated, or, you know, the perceived way of how they might be treated negatively. That part I'd like to personally help with as much as I can. That's a big reason why I'm doing this radio show with Tara. She was so cool in the very first place to be so forthcoming with me about it. And those are the people that I love, you know. So that's really my goal is to, or at least one of my goals with all of this is to really, like I said, make a community of people, of listeners, and so that, you know, we can talk about it and not feel silly or embarrassed about it. And hopefully that trend will continue and, you know, get traction and You know, God knows we've been there have been people trying to do that for a long time. And I think the more that it gets publicized in Congress, especially, like I'm trying to convince my brother laughs off a lot of it, especially when he found out that Dr. Phil is involved. If you guys don't know, Dr. Phil, so President Trump wants Dr. Phil involved to be like kind of like the voice of reason for millions of people that watch, because, you know, people trust him and he's a good speaker. He can speak very from the heart and very matter-of-factly about probably anything. When there's apparently some sort of push towards disclosure, and you got Dr. Phil that can be a good spokesperson about it, I'll just say it's a good thing. I don't watch Dr. Phil on a regular basis at all, but I know exactly how he does talk, and I know that there's millions of people that trust what he says, and so I don't think that's a bad thing. They need more spokespeople like that, that are influential and that people trust, and, you know, can help ease people into the reality of what's actually going on. I personally want there to be a huge UFO event. That's what I want there to be, so that everyone can like see for themselves. So your neighbor saw the same thing you did. So no one has to be shy or scared or feel silly about saying anything. If everyone saw the same thing, you know, I think that would help a lot. You know who I would really like to have on board? I want Neil deGrasse Tyson to come on board. If we can just show him some compelling footage that is impossible to explain otherwise, I think he'll come around.
1: Okay, guys, don't go anywhere. Stay tuned.
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0: All right, guys, welcome back to the Quantum Glitch. I'm your host, Midnight Matt, with my co-host, Terra Nova Ray. Thank you for sticking around, you guys. The second half of our show is going to be really exciting. We're going to be talking about the black-eyed kids. Now, that's a pretty creepy subject in and of itself, if you guys know anything about it. And we are in the creepy season, so we figured let's do it. Anyway, from our last UFO story, Terra would like to share with everybody an experience that was kind of similar in the fact that the last story somebody heard something and nobody else did, and Tara has something very similar to share. What do you got, Tara?
1: To give any light to their situation, it reminded me of a story my girlfriend and I had went to California for a trip. She had invited me. She was house sitting. So she invited me and my family, and it was her night, and we stayed up late. The kids all went to sleep, and we were just, you know, just chit-chatting into the open-mindedness of divine and spiritual connection and all these things. And I don't remember exactly what our conversation was, but she had looked at me and she said, "Do you hear that?" And I said, "No." And she said, "What do you mean? How can you not hear it?"
2: Really? And
1: yes, her voice got louder. She had said, "It sounds like there's a spacecraft over us." She was like, "It
2: really?
1: Is so loud. How can you not hear it?"
2: Oh my God.
1: And
2: you couldn't hear anything.
1: I couldn't hear it. I could hear the hum of the air conditioner,
2: wow.
1: But it was, I couldn't connect because I was like, I don't hear it. I have no idea
2: what you're experiencing right now. Wow.
1: So, mm-hmm.
2: One person experiencing something and you're right there in real time with her and you can't hear what she's hearing.
1: Yep. So if they were experiencing that also, then in dealing with spacecrafts, and maybe there's a technology that they can zero in on one person, or I don't know, but that's a very interesting, because that's exactly what we experienced that night in a house in the living room. Yeah.
2: That's very significant.
1: Right. So if to give them any confirmation that someone else has experienced something like that,
2: uh-huh.
1: I'm here.
2: Do you, is there a UFO story you'd like to talk about?
1: You know what? I have one that I would love to read off. So this one, again, kind of happened around the same day. I know you said yours was August 20, something like that.
2: Yeah.
1: This one is August 28th of this year, around 4:45 in the morning. The story goes, "I was wakened due to some thunder we were having. As I was trying to fall back asleep, the thunder just kept getting louder and louder until all of a sudden I see a bright flash of light. I was assuming it was lightning because of the thunderstorm, followed by the loudest, I mean the loudest thunder I have ever heard in my life. It shook my whole house. And at the same time, I'm hearing the whoosh sounds that were in a windstorm. I literally thought there was a tornado on the ground, based on all the sounds, especially the loud thunder. Then I start to hear a faint sound. At first, I can't make it out. I'm thinking it's a tornado siren. Then it gets a little louder. It's a humming sound. That's when I see the object. The humming sound was loud, but not loud like thunder. The craft appeared to be hovering in mid-air and had approximately 3 to 5 bright lights from what I could see. You could feel the energy the craft was giving off, and you could hear the humming sound just vibrating everything in the house. Not crazy vibration, but a steady vibration. The craft appeared to be almost like scanning or looking for something. It hovered down the side of the house towards the street, and then it hovered back towards the alley again. I thought I was dreaming, but I was so terrified that I knew I wasn't dreaming. The lights on the craft were a bright white, almost bluish colored, and they were so bright, it almost appeared as though they were penetrating through the walls themselves. When the craft made its way back to the alley, it moved out of my line of sight. Then there was a bright flash of light, like lightning, and then again, the loudest thunder I've ever heard. After that, everything became quiet. It was dark outside again, and there was no more thunder, no more noise." And that's it. Interesting.
2: That's very unusual from what I'm understanding about the nature of these crafts being mostly silent.
1: Hmm.
2: But this sounded like the loudest damn thing.
1: Well, this brings me to another story. I've heard My sister, actually, she told me that her husband and her were sleeping and something woke them. I forget exactly what the sound was, but it was her husband, and I think she said her daughter was sleeping in the same bed that night. And her and her husband both got up, and their daughter was sound asleep. The dog was sound asleep, but they looked at each other and was like, what was that? They had no idea. And she felt like it was something right over their bed. She said the feeling that wow. she got was something was right above them, and they both heard it. And then that was it. Like, they went back to sleep, nothing the next day. I could be butchering the story, but still strange occurrences.
2: Was the, they were saying it was in the room or above the house they were in, or was it like sound like it was in the room?
1: I think from what I remember about the story that it was like above the house, but right above their house, but like, you know, but like
2: directly above them.
1: Directly, yeah. Like, I knew where they were.
2: Was this in Vegas?
1: No, she's in Reno.
2: Oh, this is in Reno?
1: Yep.
2: No kidding.
1: Yeah. Yeah. There was more
2: to Reno.
1: Because I remember her asking her daughter, and her daughter was like, yeah. I didn't hear a thing. Like, what are you guys talking about? Like, there was more to it, but I'll get it wrong. So.
2: Yeah. Do you know what part of Reno they were in?
1: I forget my Reno streets. Couldn't South tell Reno? You. Yeah. Just, I forget.
2: Yeah. That's okay. That's not a big deal. yeah. My haunted house I lived in was Northwest Reno. No. Yeah. Northwest Reno off of North McCarran, off of Kings Row.
1: Right. Yeah. Very familiar with that area.
2: That's as close as I'll get. I don't want to mention the address, but
1: you have people showing up.
2: Yeah, for people's safety reasons. But
1: right.
2: Yeah, but if you know where Kings Row is, that's close enough. Here's another thing I want to talk about is
0: the Black Eyed Kids.
1: Yes. In fact, I was the one who told you about them because this story is so interesting and eerie. I actually don't have a good Black Eyed story. None that I could say someone's had an occurrence with them. But I just know that you get this dread of a feeling that they always knock on your door in the middle of the night or you know, your car. They always want to come in. They always want to come in your house. They ask to use the phone. Something just so strange and
2: trying
1: dark.
2: To get in.
1: They always try to get in. Tell me, do you have a story?
2: Okay,
1: in front of
2: I gotta
1: you?
2: Go. Yeah, I researched a good one.
1: Hear it.
2: And it is creepy as these black-eyed kid stories. Can
1: I'm not
2: get,
1: gonna
2: probably.
1: Lie. When I heard about these black-eyed kids, I would run to my car for the next like few weeks. I was really creeped out.
2: Me too. I was like, I do not want to open my door in the middle of the night and see these kids looking at me.
1: Absolutely.
2: No, no. And it was a real fear of mine for a while.
1: Sorry. I'm sorry. You know? I'm sorry. I opened that door.
2: No, it's fine now, but, and I find it interesting because it seems like it's not just like a rare occurrence. It seems like it happens here, like more than you would think it would happen, I guess, is what I'm trying to say. But
1: yes, but take that with a grain of salt, because again, all the stories I've heard have always been on the internet. So maybe it's like some type of internet folklore, and they, you know,
2: it easily could be.
1: It easily could be, but it's a good one, and it creeps people out. So
2: okay, well, tell me what you think of this story. Okay. So a couple, they moved into an apartment, but an old apartment building. The girlfriend was pregnant, and they were just there short term looking for a better place to live. When they first got there, this creepy old lady kind of like knocked on the door at first, like the first month they were there. And she kind of looked like she was out of a horror movie. Like she had like really stringy gray hair, missing teeth, and she had this cake.
1: It's hard to look at.
2: Hard to look at. She had this like fruit cake or something. She was trying to offer them, you know.
1: Can't judge a book by its cover.
2: Yeah, trying to be a good neighbor, but they said that the cake looked moldy and old and not good. But they didn't want to offend the woman, so they asked her if she wanted to come in, and she said, no, I'm fine. But she did give a warning to them. The warning was, hey, just to let you guys know, if you hear knocking late at night, do not open the door.
1: Ooh.
2: So this lady was trying to give them a heads up. So the couple, you know, they didn't know what to think about it. They didn't know if she was she why she met she was maybe she was talking about the crime or something. They the last thing in their minds, they were probably never even heard of Black Eyed Kids, so they didn't really know what why, but they said okay, no problem. Well, soon after that, there was a knock at the door at around midnight.

0: Either he just thought it was like they had a problem that was physical, that he didn't think it was anything really anything other than that. So they're standing there and they point past him and they say, they start asking for hair from the baby that's not even born yet.
1: Oh, no.
0: At first he thought it was a genetic disorder or something. He didn't want to be rude, so he was avoiding eye contact. He said, "Can I help you?" And they pointed past him into the apartment towards the bedroom, and they said, "Can we have some of the hair from the baby?" And he's like,
1: Yeah.
0: "What?"
1: Ooh, I just got the chills.
0: Yep. And then the pregnant girlfriend, she was awake. She came up to the door, and then she's same thing. She's like, "Can we help you?" And they kind of interrupted her, and they pointed straight to her tummy, and they go. They said the exact same thing. They're like, "Can we have some of the hair from the baby?"
1: Ugh.
0: The girlfriend was like, "Where do you guys live? Do you guys live here in this apartment complex?" They said, "Yes." "Well, are your parents here?" "Yeah." "Okay, you should go back to your parents now." And she shut the door on them, and they looked through the eye hole. They could see the kids walking and entering into the door that they said, right?
1: Oh, okay.
0: So next couple nights, again with the knocking around the same time, asking for different things like, "Can we get a sip of milk?" "No, we have no milk. You guys have to go home now." And then the next night, they're asking for ribbon. "Do you guys have any ribbon for us or something?" They're like, "No, I'm sorry, we have no ribbon. Good night, you know." And then by the fourth time, they
1: Why
0: heard the
1: would they
0: knocking
1: keep
0: again.
1: answering the door?
0: I don't know. So by the fourth time they heard the knocking, they're like, "Okay, this is ridiculous." And it was the old woman.
1: Oh.
0: And the old woman started going nuts on them. They're like, she's like, "I told you guys not to open the door. I told you guys, you can't let these kids get into your brain. You have to stop." To the point where she was starting yelling at them. Like it almost turned into a confrontation. And so finally, the girlfriend just slammed the door on the old lady and she said, "Everyone here in this apartment's nuts and we got to get out of here." So they kept hearing the knocking on the door, actually.
1: I wonder if the old lady lived in the same place as the
0: Oh,
1: children. Like, was she
0: yeah.
1: housing them?
0: No, yep, I forgot that part. The third time they saw the kids, they actually saw the old lady in the background somewhere in the apartment complex and asked, "Do you know these kids?" And she just shook her head, no. And then the next night she showed up again. The old lady showed up and said, "Why did you open the door? I told you not to do that. You can't think about these kids. I warned you," or whatever. So anyway, after the next, I don't know, a couple of days or whatever, and the next week, they had a problem with their sink, and they asked the superintendent to come in and fix the sink. And they started to eventually got on the conversation of these kids, and they could tell that just by talking about, are there kids that live in this apartment across the way or whatever, the apartment number or whatever, they knew that they were going to get a very odd response. They could just tell from the superintendent. And the superintendent said, "Nobody lives in that apartment. Nobody lives there." And so he had to check it though, in case there were squatters in there. So he went over to check it. No sign of anybody living in that apartment after that couple saw the kids walk into that apartment.
1: Oh, wow. That's scary.
0: Yeah, I know. And so to this day, I guess they keep hearing the door knock, like they keep hearing the knocking, and they're just trying to like ignore it as best they can. And then I guess they're trying to get out of that apartment complex, but to this day, I guess they still hear the knocking.
1: Wow, I would not be in that
0: Yeah.
1: apartment complex anymore.
0: No. They're trying to get in, asking for the hair of an unborn child. I mean, that is absolutely creepy.
1: Creepy, so
0: Crazy
1: creepy.
0: creepy. Yeah.
1: Yeah, I've heard how these black-eyed kids will come to the door and they usually ask for, use your phone or if they could come in, they get a glass of water. And a lot of people would argue, what are these beings? Because

0: what I've heard is the moment you look into their eyes, you get this feeling of dread overwhelm through your whole body. And you get a feeling that if you let them in, you know something bad will happen. So, that's how a lot of these stories go. And the question, are they alien? Are they possessed? Are they demonic? What are these kids? And a lot of times they've noticed this one story, I don't remember exactly, but the kids had come to the door and they had asked to use the telephone or some water, and the woman who had answered the door was like, well, no, because she got that feeling of dread.
1: Yeah.
0: And she, you know, well, where are your parents? And she was trying to ask them to figure out what's going on because they're kids. And she could tell the way that they were communicating together that they could finish each other's sentences and that they were talking telepathically to each other.
1: Wow. Oh, my God.
0: She said that one would say something and then the other would kind of finish what that one was saying. Their movements was very much in sync. They would just look at each other and almost as if they had said something and then look back at her and say something to her. So very strange. And I hope I never come encounter with one of those.
1: Oh, look. I need to like have bear spray next to the front door or something.
0: If I hear a knock on the door in the middle of the night, best believe I am not answering that. No, thank you.
1: Right. Because even if you do have like an eye hole and you look through, the kids are probably so small that you wouldn't see them, you know, and then you open the door and there they are. Oh my God.
0: Ugh. No, thank you. Yep.
1: Yeah. So. No, I'm curious to hear if there are any stories of what happened when someone actually let them in.
0: Yeah. Yeah.
1: I know there are some stories and I know they're, I don't think they ever end up being like critical or like a death or anything, but I know I have heard of stories of them being invited in and then it's just not good from there.
0: Yeah. You know, that's actually funny because I did hear a story that that just jogged a memory that somebody had let them in and eventually after that, like he let them in, he let them have some water and he left. It was a man, this story. Mm-hmm. And that afterward, he found out he had cancer. And I think his health just went on the decline after that incident. So
1: I think I've heard similar stories actually. Mm-hmm. Now that you mentioned that, it just was bad.
0: Yeah. Don't invite them in.
2: Hey, you know, speaking of which, I think Jake over there has got something to share with us. I see him waving his arms. What's going on there, Jake?
3: Hey, how's it going, you guys? Well, hey, you know what? I knew you guys were going to be talking about this subject tonight, and I was wondering, would you guys be curious to find out how the whole black-eyed children phenomenon started in the first place?
4: I would like to hear how this whole thing originated. I'd be very curious to find out about that. What do you got for us?
3: Black-eyed children, or black-eyed kids, are legendary paranormal creatures originating in modern American folklore, which superficially resemble human children, or teenagers between the ages of 6 to 16, with pale skin and pitch-black eyes. They are reportedly seen begging or hitchhiking, or are encountered on doorsteps of residential homes. These beings are alleged to be either undead, ghostly, demonic, alien, or otherwise inhuman creatures attempting to impersonate ordinary human children in order to manipulate people by requesting entry into houses or riding in vehicles with supposedly sinister motives. The origin story. While tabloid coverage of these creatures has claimed that tales of black-eyed children have existed since the 1980s, most sources indicate that the urban legend of the black-eyed kids began in 1998 when Texan journalist Brian Bethel published an online account of a chilling encounter he had experienced 2 years earlier, in 1996. Bethel wrote that he parked his car near a movie theater in Abilene, Texas, to write a check. Suddenly, two boys, estimated to be around 9 and 12 years old, approached his driver's side window. They wore hoodies that shadowed their faces, and one of them asked if Bethel could give them a ride home so they could watch a movie. At first, Bethel felt a mild, everyday annoyance. Then, an overwhelming, primal wave of panic washed over him. When one of the boys looked up and pulled back his hood, Bethel stared directly into eyes that were completely black. No whites, no irises, just flat, dense darkness. The boy's voice was calm, polite, and rehearsed, yet unnervingly mechanical. They demanded that Bethel unlock and open the car doors, repeating that they couldn't come in unless he invited them. Terrified, Bethel threw his car into reverse, pulled away, and looked back, only to find the boys had completely vanished into thin air. Since Bethel's original post, hundreds of similar stories have surfaced across the internet and through ghost law circles. The encounters typically share a set of eerie commonalities. Appearance. They look like normal children or preteens, often in pairs, like a boy and a girl, frequently wearing outdated or dusty clothing from past decades. Their eyes feature no distinction between the pupil, iris, and sclera, the white part, appearing like solid black voids that seem to absorb light. Much like classic vampire lore, the black-eyed kids never force their way inside a car or a home. They stand on a doorstep or beside a window, and must be invited in by a human. They offer mundane, innocent excuses to gain entry, asking to use a telephone, requesting a glass of water, claiming they are cold, or asking to wait for a parent. Victims report an immediate, suffocating sense of dread, nausea, or psychological paralysis long before they even notice the dark eyes. Because the phenomenon lives firmly in the realm of modern urban legends, theories vary widely depending on who you ask. Aliens or interdimensional beings? Theorists suggest they are non-human visitors testing human empathy or trying to anchor themselves into our reality. Paranormal investigators and demonologists often claim they are demonic tricksters using the most defenseless form possible, a child, to bypass human caution and invite evil into a household. Skeptics and folklorists view them as a classic campfire tale for the internet age, a psychological manifestation of modern anxieties about stranger danger, the loss of community trust, and the vulnerability of the home. Whatever the truth may be, the golden rule across every single telling of the legend remains identical. Never, under any circumstances, let them in. I got one more for you guys if you want to hear it.
0: Yes.
2: Absolutely.
3: Okay, cool. The Camp Lejeune doorstep encounter. As documented in various internet archives, Noe was relaxing in his military base housing apartment late one evening when he heard a quiet, persistent tapping at his front door. Thinking it might be a fellow Marine or a neighbor, he opened the door without checking the peephole. Standing on the porch were two young children, a boy and a girl, who looked to be around 10 years old. They were dressed in strange, out-of-season, oversized clothing that looked remarkably drab and outdated. Before anyone spoke, Noe was suddenly hit by an intense, suffocating wave of visceral dread. His fight-or-flight response spiked instantly, though nothing about the children's physical appearance immediately explained why his body was reacting with such sheer panic. The children kept their heads aimed downward, preventing him from seeing their facial features clearly. The boy spoke first in a monotone, flat, and completely robotic voice. "We are hungry. Can we come inside? We need food." Noe, thoroughly unnerved by the bizarre aura of the children and their oddly rehearsed speaking pattern, immediately felt every instinct screaming at him to close the door. He stammered out an excuse, telling them he didn't have any food to give them. The children didn't move, they didn't blink or shift their weight. The girl stepped slightly closer to the threshold and repeated the exact demand, her voice carrying a chilling, demanding edge. "Just let us in, it won't take long. Let us in." Frustrated and deeply frightened, Noe reached out to pull the door shut. Just as he did, both children snapped their heads up simultaneously, staring directly into his eyes. Their eyes were solid, glossy voids of pitch black, completely devoid of any white sclera, irises, or pupils. It looked as though their eye sockets were filled with dark, empty water. The sheer wrongness of their faces paralyzed him for a split second. The children didn't try to force their way through the open door, but instead stood perfectly still on the porch, staring with those empty voids and waiting for him to verbalize an invitation. Breaking out of his paralysis, Noe slammed the heavy door shut, locked the deadbolt, and immediately backed away into his kitchen. He stood frozen, waiting for a violent pounding on the door. Instead, the apartment fell dead silent. When he finally built up the courage to look through the window a few minutes later, the porch and the walkway were entirely empty.
2: And on that note, let's lighten things up a little bit because I almost had an accident in my pants.
1: If anybody has a story or experience or anything like that with these subjects, we'll read them on the air. Or if you want to leave a voicemail or a voice message, we'll play it on the air too if you want. Totally up to you.
2: You could always email us at
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1: Thank you.
0: Got you.
1: Thank you for getting my back on that one. Quantum Glitch Radio. We got about 30 seconds left. I just wanted to say thank you, everybody, for listening to the Quantum Glitch. This is a new venture for me and Tara, and we're having so much fun doing it. And we love the fact that we're able to do it. And I just want to thank the universe for letting, you know, this happen. How about you, Tara?
0: Yeah, we love it. Absolutely. Thank you, universe. Thank you, listeners. Thank you, KNBC. We are so happy to be here. And stay tuned for more cool stories. Boom.
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0: We have a new exhibit in the 95.1 KNVC Rampway Art Gallery, Carson City's most unique art space, in the studios here at 511 West King Street on the campus of the Brewery Arts Center, currently exhibiting the fine work of Stephen Saylor, Northern Nevada's own Western artist who's developed a signature glazed watercolor technique that celebrates Western legends, Nevada history, wildlife, landscapes, people, places, and the spirit of our Western lifestyle. Stephen will also be the Grand Marshal of the 2026 Nevada Day Parade. Come see his work in the Rampway Art Gallery now, Tuesdays through Thursdays from noon to 4 p.m. You're also invited to join us for the Artist Reception Thursday, September 24th from 4:30 to 6:30. Come see the work and meet the artist. KNVC's Rampway Art Gallery, just one more way your community radio station supports the arts of Northern Nevada. 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
2: Welcome to this edition of Donna del Mundo. We are calling this the Donna Mind Edition. I'm DJ Madam B, your host, with imagination and instinct in mood and theme, in music from women worldwide, and our weekly showcase of global music by women. This is a Merging Arts production with more info, including playlists and archives at mergingarts.org. And we're starting things off with music from Allison Cotton from her album Antakteel, The Gods Laugh. And we're hearing The Gods Laugh at Those Who Make Plans, and I Am. She is a viola player based in London, working in composition and improvisation. It's a weave of haunted, atmospherics, and avant-folk songcraft built around her viola, harmonium, and transportive vocals. Starting things off on the Donna Mind edition of Donna del Mundo. And I'm your host, DJ Madam B.

Welcome back. And on our little journey, we are in the Donne Mind edition of Donne del Mundo, with imagination and instinct in mood and theme and music from women worldwide in our weekly showcase of global music by women. I'm your host, DJ Madam B. We started things off with a viola player based in London, Allison Cotton, who works in composition and improvisation. We heard The Gods Laugh at Those Who Make Plans, and I Am, from her release, The Gods Laugh, on Tocktail. We followed that up with two from Paola Di Bella from the album Etna. She is a Sicilian singer and performer based in Belgium, creating a dialogue between her Sicilian musical heritage and her vision as a woman and citizen of the world, where the music serves as a backdrop for real or little-known stories. Beautiful pieces from her. And then after that, we heard one piece from Claire Sands. She's a sixth-generation fiddle player and bilingual singer from Cork, weaving the music of her ancestors into the sound of a new Ireland. It's a collection of original songs that gives voice to the silence. The name of the album is the title track we heard. They Tried to Bury Us on Loma. We landed there, but then we are transitioning with two from Miki Saito from her album Tales of Shinobue, and that is self-released, and she's a Shinobue artist, composer, and educator, and this includes the expressive voice of this Japanese bamboo flute with stories, emotions, nature, and personal journeys. With two from that, again, it's part of the Donne Mind edition with imagination and instinct in mood and theme in music from women worldwide on Donne del Mundo, our weekly showcase of global music by women, a merging arts production, with more info at mergingarts.org. And I've been your host, DJ Madam B.

Welcome back to the Dawne Mind edition of Dawne del Mundo. I have been your host. I'm DJ Madam B. And in this edition of Dawne del Mundo, it has been with imagination and instinct in mood and theme in music from women worldwide and our weekly showcase of global music by women. And in transition, we started the past set off with music from Miki Saito from her album Tales of Shinobue. She is a Shinobue artist, composer, and educator, and these original compositions were centered on the expressive voice of this Japanese bamboo flute, exploring stories, emotions, nature, and personal journeys from the album Tales of Shinobue, and that is self-released. We followed that up with two from Mariana Masato from Pacifica, and that is released through her and through Bumbanita Musica. She's a musician, singer, percussionist, writer, and teacher from Argentina. And the world is interconnected here through different languages. Through her music, she aims to bring together diverse emotions that are intertwined on a global scale. And then we close out. We've been hearing music from Tuleki Bartasek from her album Torm Veklasis, or in English, it's Tempest in a Teapot. And she is an Estonian accordion stylist and musical experimenter connected to her roots. So two from that. And that was released back in 2019 on Nordic Notes. Really beautiful pieces there. Again, it's been the Dawne Mind edition of Dawne del Mundo. Again, with imagination and instinct in mood and theme and music from women worldwide in our weekly showcase of global music by women. Again, it's been Emerging Arts production with more info at emergingarts.org. And thanks to all of the fabulous women around the world that have contributed their music to this program, and to you for listening and supporting their

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2: 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The music is loud, the beer is cold, the patio is there for everyone at the Tap Shack on Rice Street. The Tap Shack features live music Wednesday through Saturday featuring local bands, national touring acts, Thursday night casual karaoke, and parking lot parties with food trucks. The Tap Shack has 14 beers on draft and a full bar. 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

A member of the Long Lake Number 58 First Nation and growing up in Thunder Bay, Natasha Fisher has been a resident of Toronto since the age of 18 when she decided to pursue music full-time. Blending alternative pop, pop rock, R&B with her signature indigenous elements, that's Ice and Bordeaux Wine, her most recent single, getting us into this hour on the mainstream. Certainly no stranger to the mainstream either. I'm Brett Mabee, your host through these sonic explorations, and if you're joining for the first time, pull up a chair, you're going to walk away with relationships to new songs that'll keep you coming back for more. As I typically like to do, there'll be two new songs to get into the rotation this hour, and we'll also be enjoying an eclectic assortment of music, including by the likes of Possessed by Paul James, my amazing friend Rhonda Head, who is getting all of the attention she deserves these days, and so much more, including Cold War Kids in this first block, and this one from Liars. The Australian rocker's 11th studio album, A Ban on Plastic Bag Bans, is scheduled for a March 5th release on Mute Records. So, as a sneak peek, you're invited to turn it up with Ice Pick Kalamazoo, a great track for your consideration and approval today on the mainstream.

0: everyone. I'm Sandra Suter, and you're listening to Native Voice One with Brett Mady. Been here still in the back track, can't move. Been here still and can't go on to Lucy. Been here still in the back track, can't move.
1: Nation, eh?

The Hallucination, Antona with Lucy, bringing that block to an end. We also heard Cold War Kid's Double Life, found on the band's self-titled release. Before that, it was Zahara's I Can Be Yours featuring Winter, and, for the first time in the rotation, a sneak peek of Liar's 11th studio album, A Ban on Plastic Bag Bands. A really fun title to say as well. That was Ice Pick Kalamazoo that we added to the mix this hour. I'm Brett Mabee, and as always, I'm grateful that you're spending some of your time with me today. You have a lot of options for your musical experiences, and the fact that you keep tuning it in means a couple of different things. One, that nothing else comes through on the radio, and perhaps you don't have cell service, but I'd like to believe that it's because you trust this hand-picked assortment of tunes. The algorithms can give you some pretty predictable results. However, these hand-picked songs can make for some interesting results. So, regardless of how you're tuned in, again, thank you so much. And if you do have to step away from listening on your favorite local airwaves, get caught back up at mainstreamradio.net. Some Danielle Nicole with Luther Dickinson before this block is through. Looking ahead, one from Automatic, Medium Build as well, a track that we recently got into the library. A new one from Cree singer Darla Daniels. But right now, we're going to head up to Toronto with my good friend Mark Marilainen, who's been the head of Najuwon, a great rock band, for the last 30 years. Over 30 years now. In fact, I do believe they celebrated that occasion about 2 years ago now. Phew. So turn it up and sing along with this track found on their Resurgence EP. It's their take on Daniel Lanois's The Maker. Man, I can say a lot of different indigenous words in multiple languages. That was really tough. And that's probably why I don't speak French. Turn it up and sing along, and I'll be back with you before you know it today on the mainstream.

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Of course, it's the home of the digital archive, which I always try to keep up to date. You're welcome to follow me there. Sign up to be on the email list, which admittedly, I haven't been very active with thus far. However, it's going to come in handy as I get these full moon broadcasts rolling. I know I've been talking about this for years now, but the pieces are finally moving together. I hope it happens before the full apocalypse. At least one live stream would certainly be a lot of fun. So again, check things out at mainstreamradio.net. Use the purple chat box feature on the bottom right of the homepage if you have any questions, just want to share some feedback, or have song recommendations as well. In fact, I'll have some details as to how you can submit your music before too long. We're going to get back into our listening with one from Automatic, but not before this one from Medium Build. They've had a major 2026, including a pretty gigantic North American tour. They made their debut at the Grand Ole Opry, and they've made a personal creative shift that's been shaped by sobriety. Now, perhaps you've seen these memes going around that the coolest thing this generation is doing is making sobriety cool, and I couldn't agree with that more. So kudos to Medium Build for being upfront about all of that, and right now, you're invited to turn it up with In My Gut, right here on the mainstream.

my amazing friend Rhonda Head, the talented Cree, classically trained mezzo-soprano, who has unfortunately been mistreated by supposedly good figures in the Native American music scene, industry folks, if you will. Not only is Rhonda a 60s scoop residential school survivor in Canada, she's also continuing to battle brain tumors as well. So to say that it's great to see all of her hard work and accolades paying off is an incredible understatement. She teamed up with Mohawk blues pianist and singer-songwriter Murray Porter for that track. That's Baby, You're My Good Thing, bringing my time with you to an end on the mainstream. We also heard Possessed by Paul James' Poor Boy from the RL Volume 4, a tribute to RL Burnside. Before that, it was Automatics' Is It Now and Medium Build's recent addition, In My Gut, is what got us into the set. Well, I got to go get something in my gut. If you know me, you know I get kind of hangry. I don't have a Snickers on hand. So, unfortunately, I have to step out of the studio for a little bit. But the good news is I broadcast 7 days a week, 3 hours a day. So there's a good chance that my break with you will only be for the next 15 minutes or so. You're welcome to tune in anytime. Check your local listings for the next time you can dial it in. And if you just can't wait, get the digital experience at mainstreamradio.net. One from Ripe coming up before this final set is through. Right now we're going to kick things off with this second new edition that comes to us from Cree Métis singer-songwriter based out of the Buffalo Lake Métis settlement, Darla Daniels. Enjoy her most recent single, Music to Me. Be good to yourself and each other, and be good or be good at it, like my old boss Chris would say. Keep on keeping on with the mainstream, as Joe Dirt would say, or something like that. Enjoy.

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1: 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A naturally occurring compound with a 1,000-year history of medicinal use for both physical and emotional discomfort, as well as insomnia and skin care for humans and pets. 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
3: 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What's in the plants and the lichens and the insects. It's also based on magic.
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Mariana de Miguel, a.k.a. Girl Ultra, has been described as one of Mexico City's most exciting alt-pop shapeshifters. And be on the lookout for her October 9th Romeo release, courtesy of Big Dada Ninja Tune Records. It's only appropriate that she teamed up with Cromeo and Buscabuya for Mentiras Mentiras, a great sneak peek of a promising album. You're listening to The Mainstream, and of course that means I'm Brett Maybe. No ifs, ands, or maybes about it. Every now and then I gotta take a shot at myself just to keep my head from getting bigger than it already is. But as always, it's good to have you here, and as I do 7 days a week, 3 hours a day, I'm broadcasting from the beautiful Allegheny Territory of the Seneca Nation, also known, actually more appropriately, as the Ohio. Allegheny is the term that the Delawares use to describe the same river that we all call home. So, a great place to be, and as always, it's good to have you here. As I take a look at the hour ahead, one from Avi Engel, and we'll also be getting in a new song from my longtime friend Lee Baber out in North Carolina, a part of the Rabbit Council's newest EP. We'll also enjoy First Aid Kit, one from Cree singer Phyllis Sinclair, and in this first block, some 80s vibes with MGMT, and this one from the Ontario-based Yanis Rianta. His newest track is the September 11th Different Time single, a great new song for your consideration and approval today on The Mainstream. Enjoy.

Métis singer Sandra Suter's Aurora Borealis, found on her 2020 Aurora 12. Before that was one of the more recent releases from the duo known as MGMT. I got to meet Ben Goldwasser in the Oddity Shop in Seattle a number of years ago. A really down-to-earth guy. And of course, that was there, Dancing in Babylon, featuring Christine and the Queens, found on Loss of Life. And once again, for the first time in the rotation, we heard Greco Gaspesian singer-songwriter Yannis Rianta's Different Time single, a sneak peek of his latest album, In Awe. I'm in awe of you for continuously joining the listening here on the Mainstream. You like that transition? And as always, you're welcome to head on over to mainstreamradio.net to get caught up with the digital archive, but I'm always adding new features, and it's going to be the home of the Full Moon live stream broadcast. So be sure to check things out there. There are social media links that I'm trying to utilize more. The more time goes on, though, the more, disillusioned I am, I guess, with the allure of social media, and especially the way everybody puts all their eggs into that basket. Well, not around here. On the Mainstream, we built that base, and now we're looking outward to extend what we're already building on. So again, thank you so much for joining me. Check things out digitally, or just keep it tuned in right here, if you're able to. Before our time together is up, Dion, featuring the amazing Susie Tedeschi, and we'll

0: Also be hearing from Cali Los Mico, one from Cody Coyote, and more immediately, it's Cree singer Phyllis Sinclair, and this one from the Swedish sister duo known as First Aid Kid. That's right. They started writing their first songs at quite an early age. Clara's first tune came at the age of 6, and I'm not even going to try and say the Swedish title, but it translates to 15 Scandinavian miles in my Barbie car. Pretty endearing, to say the least. As kids, they also performed concerts using a jump rope as a microphone. Hey, you know, I used to use a tennis racket as a guitar. And more recently, they've become official collaborators with my favorite Choctaw singer-songwriter, Samantha Crane. This track's found on their Palomino Deluxe, Child of Summer edition. Turn it up with Everybody's Got to Learn. I'll be back with you before you know it on the Main Street.
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At the halfway point of this hour's broadcast, a shout out to those friends listening in on KCXU, LPFM 92.7 in and around the second largest city in California and the seventh largest city in the United States. I'm talking about Manu and all the great folks in San Jose, California. It's great to have you here. And don't you ever forget that if you have to step away from listening on your favorite local airwaves, you're welcome to check things out at nv1.org, or better yet, stay up to date with all of your community news and personalities you know and love. 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Together we can make some great radio magic happen. Before this hour is through, one from the intertribal band Innistate. We'll also hear some U2 in this blog, but not before Cree Métis composer Wayne LaVallee. Some of his more recent news includes composing the original score for the movie How We Stand that was made and produced by acclaimed indigenous filmmaker Marie Clements, who's known for her work with Bones of Crows and The Road Forward. Turn it up and sing along with Revolution, a great spring 2026 single to keep us going here on the mainstream.

In a State Sailing, today on the Mainstream. We also heard U2, and it was Wayne LaValle's Revolution that got us into the half. Thank you so much for joining me today. I can't wait for the next opportunity we have to get our groove on together, and the more the merrier. Tell your friends and family that there's a lot of fun to be had here on the Mainstream, and of course, it's easiest if they're in your local broadcast range. But the good news is, digitally speaking, you can pick me up and take me with you wherever you go, 24/7, with the digital archive found at mainstreamradio.net. So I always encourage you to check things out there as well. If there's a song you hear in a particular hour's broadcast, there is a good chance that you'll be able to find it on the archive at mainstreamradio.net. And if it's absolutely too much for you to figure out, I can always do a little detective work as well and help you find the songs that you're falling in love with. It's great to have you here, and as always, I do have a little bit more time before the hour is officially up. But as I get ready to step out of the studio, looking ahead, a recent addition from Kelly Los Minko, and this one from the Rabid Council. Turn It Up with Lee Baber and Company, as the band has a new October release for your listening pleasure, and this single, Someday, was released September 18th. For your consideration and approval, enjoy the great sounds of the Rabid Council, as found on Spin and Spin, here on the Mainstream. Enjoy.

Anin, sending you some indigenous music love from the Midwest. 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
1: 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Why are we here? Oh, yeah, to enrich your day and give you a little something to think about. Whether it's a song you just discovered, or an alternative perspective on things going on in the world, or maybe it's just some information about some fun stuff happening right here in our communities. Yeah, that's why we're here. 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

Mimi O'Bonsoin's newest album, Evoke, reflects years of touring across Canada and Australia, and it's named that to capture the memory, feeling an inspiration, or sparking a fire, as she puts it. That's her latest single from the album, Worthy, a recent addition into the rotation, and a groovy way to get into our listening today on the mainstream. Now, Iskana Gagwego, Brett maybe Nick Yasso, no call here in the mainstream studio. Got na wondi edwasa wen ongwenyo anki cho chato. Aga jangwa got ni goyo, tiyo wanza gwego, nanga wanisa de, hate wanisa ge, heodok. I'm thankful you're well, and I hope there are good minds everywhere. It's a good way to start our hour as we bring our minds together in a positive way. Let's take a look ahead, shall we? Music from Danielle Ponder, also one from Jimez Pueblo singer-songwriter Adrian Wall. We'll also be hearing the latest from the one and only Derek Miller. I also have Layla Stotts. Digging roots in this first block, and our first new edition comes to us courtesy of Dottie Anderson, and this is from her first release of 2026. The album's called Anderson Funeral Home, and the song, I Love Being Sad, was inspired from a breakup where her ex told her that she was too sad. So she flips that sentiment into an anthem of self-power, and for your consideration and approval, you're invited to enjoy this newest edition onto the mainstream.

Digging Roots' Clumsy Lover, a classic from their For the Light on the mainstream. We also heard Youth with Iman, and it was Donnie Anderson's I Love Being Sad from the Anderson Funeral Home album, the first new release of 2026 from that fun singer-songwriter. A song that she co-wrote with producer Ben Jackson Cook, and the two of them coined the term garage pop. I think that's pretty fitting. I'm Brett Mabee, and if you're just now getting here, get caught back up at mainstreamradio.net. And don't you ever forget that I cherish all this time we have together. And if you want to take your indigenous music listening experience to another level, check out some of the fun that is happening and developing over on the Full Moon Radio, one of the many projects of Turtle Island Tunes, Full Moon Radio LLC. Of course, my national works include Gyno and the Mainstream with Brett Mabee, but the thing that I like about the Full Moon Radio, it is a space where we can take off some of the guardrails anyway and have a little bit more fun with musical adventures. And as I've been talking more about on social media lately, I do always seek out people who like to share their dreams. So if that sounds like you, you can email me your dreams to brett@mainstreamradio.net. Now, in full disclosure, these submissions will be used for the Full Moon broadcast, which will be special monthly features. 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There's even a new Facebook group where you can submit text to, hopefully anonymously, because I don't want you to self-censor or anything like that. Let's have some dream fun, shall we? Before our time together is through, tracks from Tiana Nonosina Lifau. And we'll also be hearing from Adrian Wall, featuring Levi Platero in this block. It's going to be the one and only Billie Eilish, who's had a rather interesting 2026, as she has also officiated in her brother Phineas's wedding. Now, that happened August 29th. It's one of the most widely covered celebrity moments of the year, and I'm just throwing this out there. If I became an officiant, would you ever consider having me come out to officiate your wedding? Who the heck do I think I am? It sounds like fun, though, so who knows? Perhaps that can become a feature of the production company someday as well. But anyway, getting back into the music, Turn It Up with Billie Eilish's TV from Guitar Songs, and don't go anywhere. Plenty more great music on the mainstream.

We're at the halfway point of this hour's broadcast already, and a quick shout out to some friends who are a part of the KTIP family in and around Gunflint Lake, Minnesota, who are dialed into 90.1 FM. It's good to have you here, and whether you're tuned in from your home, your office, or your car, there's never a bad time or place to enjoy some music with me. 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You can check out the full digital archive on the website, but there are links to the social media pages, and so much more happening. If you want to check out an episode of Gyno, once again, head on over to my website. Before the hour is through, we'll be hearing from Dinah Jane and Stan Walker, also one from Brooke Combe, and right now, we're going to get back into things with this one from Kim Gordon. Best known for her work with Sonic Youth, she continues to be quite active in the music scene in 2026, and I'm assuming beyond. Part of her more recent news includes her tour in support of her latest album, Play Me, and she also had a major film premiere at Venice, at the Venice Film Festival. So some really cool things happening. Without further ado, turn it up with Dirty Tech, and don't go anywhere. Plenty more great music today on the mainstream.

I love ending my time with you with Tom Grennan's Love Don't Cost a Thing, because it don't, baby, and you need that reminder, as do I. If it's costing you your sanity, well, it probably costs too much. That's from Tom's What Ifs and Maybes, going back to 2023. In that set, we also heard Cartoons, Bazil, that's the stage name of the talented Lakota MC and producer, Talon Duchino. And again, it was Sonic Youth singer-songwriter Kim Gordon with Dirty Tech, a track found on her latest solo release,

Haudenosaunee artists, including members who are Oneida and Onondaga, as found in the Ripcords. Also, Layla Stotts, who's Mohawk, as is Derek Milner. I've been talking about him a lot lately, and I'm excited for his newest single, Animal. It's yet another sneak peek of his latest LP, Out of My Head. And speaking of which, ever since I heard this track, Animal, being performed live at the Bruce Springsteen Center for American Music, it's been stuck in my head. I can't get it out of my head, and I don't think you will either. Turn it up and sing along with this newest edition, and join me again here soon on the Mainstream.

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2: It's all alive. It's all connected. It's all in

0: The reason why we are living in the era of the water protector, for sure, water protection, the defense of land, the defense of non-human species and relatives has existed since time immemorial, but there was something different about 2016, where anyone, not just indigenous people, could walk through the gates at the Ochete Shakowi camp in Standing Rock and become a water protector. It's a universal identity that's grounded in indigenous values. And we need support for those who have sacrificed their freedom, indigenous and non-indigenous.
1: In this episode, indigenous scholar and organizer Nick Estes explores how indigenous land-based and earth-centered societies are advancing regenerative solutions and campaigns to transform capitalism. And ancient economics today puts indigenous leadership at the forefront of assuring a habitable planet. I'm Neil Harvey. This is Indigenous Economics, Ancestors of the Future.

0: Today, I want to talk about what it means to be a water protector and why the identity of a water protector in this era of climate chaos is so important to a future on this planet, but also a different way of living with the Earth. And I think it's important to point out that while there's a lot of talk about how indigenous struggles are attached to the land, and how we have an earth-centered and earth-based knowledge system, which is all true, there's often a tendency to not fully understand traditional economies. They're not historic, and so maybe traditional isn't the correct term, but maybe they're just land-based economies that aren't entirely capitalistic.
1: What do you do when you're trapped in a system where you don't belong? Sometimes the only way out is through. That's the predicament facing many indigenous communities, both in the U.S. and around the world. Capitalism is fundamentally in conflict with indigenous values, cultures, and life ways. It also appears to be in conflict with a habitable Earth. The climate emergency is the ultimate logic of a voraciously extractive paradigm that's also systematically unequal by design. Just as economics is driving the destruction, it needs to power the restoration, to transform the global economy from a vicious cycle to a virtuous cycle. Today, Native peoples are showing the world what it means to come together not only as protesters, but as protectors, peaceful guardians of the sacred sources of life and of justice. Indigenous peoples worldwide are linking networks to build power and engage millions more non-Native allies to build a just and regenerative economy and world. Nick Estes is Kulwichashwi Yate, a citizen of the Lower Brule Sioux tribe. His nation is Ochete Shakowi Oyate, the Nation of the Seven Council Fires. He co-founded the nonprofit coalition Red Nation, which is dedicated to the liberation of Native people from capitalism and colonialism. Estes is also an author and founded Red Media to amplify Indigenous voices. He joined the University of Minnesota in 2022 as Assistant Professor of American Indian Studies. In 2021, he visited the No Line 3 water protector camps in Dakota and Anishinaabe territory. There he saw the catastrophic consequences of climate disruption and the fossil fuel economy on the tribe's sacred wild rice, called Manoman. Instead of a normal harvest of 80 pounds, the epic drought left just a cup and a half of this critical food for the community and their economy. Nick Estes spoke at a Bioneers conference.
0: Anishinaabe people have an esoteric spiritual connection to Manoman, which is codified within their 1855 treaty that actually protects the right of Manoman to exist. It's the only grain that is protected by treaty rights, by indigenous treaty rights, which isn't necessarily an aberration, because Article 11 of the 1868 Fort Laramie Treaty, which was signed by my nation, the Ochete Shakowi, the Lakota Nation, and the Dakota Nations, also set aside territory for the continued perpetuation of the Pteo Yate, or the Buffalo Nation, or the Buffalo people. And so even within these colonial treaties, these colonial laws, we inserted our rights of our relatives to exist and to continue to exist. We know today Western societies have adopted the rights of nature movement, and this is being attacked by the right as an anti-human and anti-life movement as well. And we can see the recent successes of certain countries like Ecuador and Bolivia in codifying it within their constitutional frameworks or within legal systems to protect Mother Earth or Pachamama.
1: Today, the rights of nature movement has become the fastest growing environmental movement in history. By 2022, 24 countries and 9 tribes had passed laws in the U.S. and Canada. It flips the capitalist paradigm from nature as property to be exploited to nature as rights-bearing to persist, evolve, and thrive. It's a fundamentally indigenous worldview, customized to modern times. It's no accident that First Peoples, who comprise just 3% of the world's population, continue to protect 80% of global biodiversity on indigenous lands. Yet everywhere, they're frozen out of economies. So how do you transform economics into eco-nomics? Start by looking to the past.
0: Where was the question of jobs when it came to the destruction of rice paddies? Where was the discussion of green jobs when it comes to land defense? Typically, jobs, as we know them in a capitalist system, is often workers in relationship to capital. And oftentimes, our jobs entail acts of pollution. And in the case of these pipelines, whether it was the Dakota Access Pipeline, the proposed Keystone XL pipeline, or the Line 3 pipeline, which was essentially a reroute of the Keystone XL pipeline carrying the same tar sands, the question of unionized labor always came to the fore and the jobs that were going to be provided. And when these indigenous nations, whether at Standing Rock or whether at the Line 3 protests, decided to set up blockades and to say, these pipelines will not only destroy our water systems, but they will destroy our economies. Unionized pipeline workers crossed a picket line. What do we call people who cross picket lines? We call them scabs. And in this era of growing, intensifying, organized labor militancy, we have to understand that indigenous lifeways, indigenous protection of water, of air, of land, that very sustenance that we need to survive, should also be considered a form of labor that is valued and protected.
1: In other words, protecting and regenerating nature is a green job. Nick Estes cites a report by the Indigenous Environmental Network called Indigenous Resistance Against Carbon. It details the work of tribal nations, water protectors, land defenders, pipeline fighters, and many other grassroots networks who have dedicated their lives to defending the sacredness of Mother Earth. They're also protecting their inherent rights of indigenous sovereignty and self-determination. Indigenous peoples have developed highly effective campaigns that utilize a mix of nonviolent direct action, political lobbying, multimedia strategies, fossil fuel divestment, and other tactics to accomplish victories in the fight against neoliberal extractive projects, like Keystone XL and the Line 3 pipelines endangering the Minnesota waters and lands where Manoman grows.
0: That report found that indigenous-led movements from a variety of struggles, whether it was through direct action, court cases, legislation, were challenging about a quarter of greenhouse emissions from both Canada and the United States. In other words, indigenous people, a minority within both settler states, are punching well above their weight class in terms of impact on climate change and preventing cataclysmic climate catastrophe. To put that into perspective, that's about 400 new coal-fired power plants that are being challenged. And just the Line 3 pipeline alone is about 50 coal-fired power plants. So the completion of the Line 3 pipeline and the carbon emissions that it'll produce over its lifetime are about the equivalent of 50 coal-fired power plants. That's more than twice the carbon emissions of the entire state of Minnesota. I also want to turn to a recent backlash against water protectors and against the climate justice movement. There was a legislative initiative led by the American Legislative Exchange Council called the Energy Discrimination Elimination Act, which is model legislation that it's planned to go through state legislators to ban and to make illegal the divestment from fossil fuel companies as a form of energy discrimination. If you're challenging a quarter of greenhouse emissions from both Canada and the United States against one of the most violent and destructive industries in human history, of course there's going to be backlash. Of course there's going to be punishment and revenge against those who have hit the bottom line of this capitalist society.
1: Nick Estes says that when we think about capitalism, we also have to think about class. He spoke on a panel at a Bioneers conference.
0: Class isn't just about your income. Class is about power. It's fundamentally about power. And I think Indigenous people are often removed from that question. And the massive genocide of Indigenous people within this hemisphere, the largest genocide in human history that we know of, was a form of class warfare that not only destroyed entire nations of people, but destroyed entire alternative histories and possibilities of this particular land. And so we've been knocked off our course of development, and I think it's appropriate to not only challenge capitalism, but also move through it and work towards a different kind of system, and to understand that the culture and the values and the languages and the practices we still retain, the remnants of that, can be the basis of a new system and should be the basis of a new system. I think of Black Elk saying they cut down the tree of life, but the roots still remain. Like, Indigenous lifeways are the roots of this land.
1: When we return, Nick Estes examines how the original DNA of capitalism, colonialism, and imperialism continues to evolve today with resource colonialism on Indigenous lands, and how global Indigenous movements are building allyship with all peoples to become protectors of life on Earth and ancestors of our future. I'm Neil Harvey. You're listening to The Bioneers. This is Indigenous Economics, Ancestors of the Future.

0: You can visit Bioneers.org to subscribe to our newsletters and podcasts. 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That's Bioneers.org. The so-called transition from feudalism to capitalism in Europe was in truth a blood-soaked 3 centuries of class war, privation, and grave inequality. Bankrupt monarchies and feudal manors became uneconomic. Feudal estates were sold to merchants to raise export crops as investments. Enclosure laws forced tenants off the land and privatized what had been the commons for an already precarious subsistence existence. It transformed landless peasants and workers into wage slaves. Money replaced nature as the preferred medium for the accumulation of wealth. Simultaneously came the conquest of the Americas. Colonization yielded the biggest transfer of wealth in history, a head-spinning 15-fold increase in Europe's money supply. Within a century, 95% of the indigenous populations of North America were dead. Then the elites began enslaving Africans. A new model had been set for an emerging global capitalist market economy. Export-oriented production, monopolistic wealth, and the international division of labor in a race to the bottom. It systematically destroyed local economies. With that model also came a worldview and ideology. The earth was a thing, commodity to be exploited for profit, and might made right. In 1493, a papal bull called the Doctrine of Discovery declared all non-Christian peoples less than human, with no rights. The church became business partners with the state, providing theological justification for land theft, genocide, and slavery. The Doctrine of Discovery has yet to be rescinded. Sometimes the only way out is through. But how? Again, Nick Estes.
1: Capitalism is neither inevitable nor is it natural to human society. We can look at all the human societies that have existed throughout time, the massive diversity, immense diversity of human, you know, culture, and understand that this is a minoritarian kind of like tendency that developed out of Western Europe that kind of spread to the rest of the planet, a great peril to many people, and now at great peril to everyone because of catastrophic climate change. When we talk about the invention of the steam engine in the early 1800s, or I guess the mass proliferation of the steam engine in industrial capitalism and the mills, the textile mills in England, that was a result of hand-picked cotton by an enslaved labor force on land that was stolen from indigenous people. And so when we think about the carbon, you know, emissions, the historical carbon emissions, it's fundamentally tied to those two processes. And that was only possible because of global capitalism, something we know as imperialism. Capitalism wasn't just an isolated thing that kind of started off in a small scale and then expanded. It was fundamentally a global system when it was inaugurated. And so I think to understand it that way opens up a new set of problems, but I think a new set of solutions as well. And looking at global supply chains, you know, we can even look at tribal nations. We can ask ourselves why a place like the Navajo Nation, which is essentially a state, you know, in terms of its size and population and how much resources that it holds in terms of coal, oil, and gas, as well as uranium. But why is it that that nation isn't as rich as all of the Chevrons or all of the Shell oil companies or all the energy companies that exist? It's because it's fundamentally resource colonialism. It's taking those places and purposefully impoverishing them so that they can take the raw material, develop it, and then sell it back to somebody else. We had moments in time where various kind of nationalist tribal councils in the Navajo Nation tried to essentially nationalize its oil industry and keep production within its boundaries, but that was attacked by the federal government to break that up in the interest of these energy corporations, because they don't want tribes to reap the profits of their very own resources that are on their land, let alone do they want developing nations or nations in the South to reap the profits from materials such as lithium, the new green energy frontier. And so capitalism is not the solution. It's the problem. We need to go beyond capitalism, but how we get there is another question. You can't wake up tomorrow, have good intentions, and then go and hug the murder out of capitalism. We have to move through this system. And we have to organize on all fronts. We have a new growing labor militancy that's attacking one of the most destructive, carbon-intensive industries, which is the Amazon. Amazon monopoly on logistics. We should support unionization efforts. We should support unionization efforts and workers' democracy, because unions aren't environmentally bad. They often are, you know, pitted against environmentalists all the time. But there are examples, you know, going back to when the Black Hills Alliance allied with gold miners and ranchers in our homelands, people who would be ideologically considered settlers and colonizers, to say that treaty rights not only protect indigenous people and our access to the land, but they also protect workers who are working in hazardous conditions, who drink water that their mine tailings are polluting, right? We all drink the same water. Like, indigenous people aren't unique, and somehow, like, water that enters our body is, like, you know, something like that that's different. And so thinking about that and scaling up the idea of the local to the universal, and thinking that indigenous values protect everybody's access to clean drinking water, access to air, you know, access to land that we all need to survive. And so when we think about alternative systems, I would, you know, my tendency is towards socialism, but that requires organizing society to fight for something that's beneficial to everyone, not just our own interests as, you know, people who live in the United States, or not just our own interests even as indigenous people, but to understand that we are living at a very important, you know, time period where the things, the actions that we take right now are going to affect generations to come. And I think the most ethical action that we can take is to really fight like hell to build something that's different. And whatever that looks like, we have to find out through struggle itself. And the only way we win is if we struggle. And we can't be afraid to do that in this moment.
0: In 2020, the Red Nation nonprofit coalition that Nick Estes co-founded published The Red Deal. It describes a political program for the liberation that emerges from the oldest class struggle in the Americas, the fight by Native people to win sovereignty, autonomy, and dignity. It's a call to action, to come together, to confront climate catastrophe, and build a world where life can thrive. Nick Estes says the Red Deal was inspired by the 2010 People's Agreement of Cochabamba in Bolivia, at the World People's Conference on Climate Change and the Rights of Mother Earth.
1: We have things such as the Green New Deal. I think the sentiments behind such endeavors are important. But what the Cochabamba Accords, or the People's Accords, put forward is a critique not only of the patriarchal capitalist system that commodifies nature and that commodifies relations between humans and the non-human world, but also the uneven expectations of transition that are outsourced oftentimes to indigenous people and those people of the global South. That if global South countries, nations, and peoples developed along the same pathway as those in the United States and the so-called First World, we would need three planets to survive the immense amount of resources that it's going to take. And we can see that same mentality, that same system operating today. When the United States wants to make a one-to-one transition of energy consumption without understanding the extractive relationship it has to continue to consume, the lithium, the copper, the cobalt that goes into renewable technologies has to come from somewhere. Whether it was Biden, whether it was Trump, they understood that the key trading partner in that particular energy transition, the so-called Green Revolution, was China. And much like
2: the fracking boom that began in 2008, which was an attempt to wean the United States off of what it considered conflict oil from countries that it was in disagreement with, the United States is again trying to develop its own strategic mineral reserve for green technology. Rather than questioning the mass consumption of energy in the first place, and we can see that indigenous peoples, again, are on the chopping block. Whether it is Resolution Copper and the sacred site of Oak Flat to build one of the world's largest copper mines to fill the needs of the so-called green energy revolution, or whether the massive open pit lithium mine that they're trying to build in Nevada, Thacker Pass, on sacred Northern Paiute lands, we understand that this relationship is still fundamentally colonial, and we need an alternative. And so that's why we're saying we need a people's agreement, not only amongst human nations and relations, but we need a people's agreement with the earth itself, and that we draw inspiration from Bevere Bouin, or the idea that living and development in correct relations doesn't mean overconsumption, doesn't mean that we measure our successes on material consumption, but we measure our successes on the quality of life, not only of human beings, whether it's housing, whether it's education, whether it's healthcare, or whether it's just living a good life, not at the expense of the planet. And we have models to draw from, as I pointed out with Bolivia, with Ecuador, but now there are growing models here in the United States. We have to go back to the water protectors. There's a reason why we are living in the era of the water protector. For sure, water protection, the defense of land, the defense of non-human species and relatives has existed since time immemorial. But there was something different about 2016, where anyone, not just indigenous people, could walk through the gates at the Ochete Shakoni camp in Standing Rock and become a water protector. It's a universal identity that's grounded in indigenous values. And we need support for those who have sacrificed their freedom, indigenous and non-indigenous. Over 900 water protectors in the Line 3 struggle are going through the court systems right now. And I want all of you to go online, to go to dropline3charges.com, to donate, to find out how you can support the legal defense, because the most ethical thing that you can do right now is direct action to support those who are putting their bodies on the line. Because as my mentor and my relative, Madonna Thunderhawk, told me, that it's the highest honor of a Lakota person to be an ancestor of the future. And that's what we're asking you in this moment in time, to be good relatives of the future generations. So thank you very much.
0: Nick Estes, Indigenous Economics, Ancestors of the Future. 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Production Assistants Anna Rubinova. My name is Neil Harvey. Thank you for listening. This is program number 253.
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7: We did the Women of Motown. 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I'm going to go out of my comfort zone. I'm going to play you some Go-Go's. I'm playing some Kate Bush, and I got some Starship coming. Also got some Taylor Dane for my friend in the Bay Area. It is KNBC 95.1, Carson City. Welcome to Women in Music.
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Okay, Carson City, it's time to dance. I'm dancing and singing here alone. Come on down to the Brewery Arts Center. We are in the basement of the church. 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And it's time for Women in Music.

That was a fun set, a little bit out of my comfort zone. Madonna did Lucky Star, New Shoes, I Can't Wait. And we started that set with Janet Jackson, What Have You Done For Me Lately. I promised to play Taylor Dayne, and here is my favorite by her.

0: Or I misspoke, I guess. That wasn't Taylor Dayne. That was Point of No Return by Exposé. But we're going to continue the dance party. We've got Aretha Franklin featured in a song with Aretha, BB, and CeCe Winans. And I hope this gets you up and dancing.
1: Friends, you know that they're in a good time.

0: Well, it's 3 o'clock straight up. It is. You are listening to KNBC 95.1 from Carson City. We may be, you can be following us in Minden and Gardnerville, and you can stream live at knbc.org. My name is Patricia. This is Women in Music. Today we're trying to get some dancing tunes going, so stay with me for the next hour and get your body moving.
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2: 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Coach Nelms is going to use it to sharpen skills for the next 4A conference game versus Galena High School on Friday, October 16th. 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

That was a double dose of Aretha with Who's Zoomin' Who and Freeway to Love. So this next song, it was released by Kate Bush back in 1985. It hit number 3 in the UK charts in 2022, thanks to Netflix Stranger Things, it went to number 1. And here is Running Up the Hill.

That was Fleetwood Mac. We did a little Christy McVie and a little bit of Stevie Nicks. Remember, the League of Women Voters in Carson City is hosting a candidate forum. There's one this evening, Thursday, 5:30. It's at the Legislative Building, room 1214. KNBC reminds you to vote or register to vote for the midterm election, which is November 3rd. And let us continue with our dance party.

That was Linda Ronstadt with When Will I Be Loved. You are listening to KNBC 95.1 FM. My name is Patricia. This is Women in Music, and I will be here for the next 30 minutes. I hope you enjoy it. 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Thanks, and keep on listening.

Okay, Whitney really did get our crew here dancing. Not a lot of us, but we certainly put the energy in. Whitney Houston with I Want to Dance with Somebody. I played Heart Barracuda for my husband, who loves him. When Will We Be Loved by Linda Ronstadt. Carson City, do not forget, we are celebrating Mark Twain Days. We start next Monday. Details can be found at the Brewery Arts Center, breweryart.org. We've got all kinds of events coming up in conjunction with Mark Twain Day. We are going to have our booth out next Saturday. Stop by, come and visit, say hello, win some prizes. Let's continue with a little bit of Bonnie Raitt, some Pointer Sisters, and a huge surprise for my exit song. This is Patricia.

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Thank you, Carson City. This is Patricia. You are listening to Women in Music. I will be back next Thursday. My theme next week is going to be Lady Sings the Blues. So I hope you'll tune in. You are listening to KNBC 95.1, Carson City. That's it for me. Make it a great weekend. Be safe, be sane, and I will see you next Thursday.

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2: Certain San Diego, so
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3: over.
2: Have no, you won't. So have a good week, have a good night.
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2: there.
3: See you next week.

Hey, grave diggers. It's me. 45 Grave. There I am. Grave diggers. Yeah. No. I wasn't in rehab. I wasn't in a hospital or any other institution. I'm back. But it's going to take me a while to get in the swing of things. I won't be fully back probably for a few more weeks or less. But I'm doing a show tonight, 45 Graveyard, for 1 hour. So let's hear it started off with something hot and heavy from Asia on the grave.

0: That's Accept from Germany, from the great second album, Restless and Wild. We've got some messages here. I want to tell you that this is 45 Graveyard, and I'm 45 Grave, but I got to do messages. Autumn is here. This week, our Carson Senators varsity football team lead the standings and get a bye week breather. Coach Nelms will use it to sharpen his skills for their next 4A conference game versus Galena High School on October 16th. 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Go Blue! Also, the League of Women Voters. 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They continue next week at the Brewery Arts Center. 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Early voting begins October 17th. Make a plan and vote. 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
1: Sexual

95.1 KNVC, Carson City. That's FM, by the way. Carson City, Nevada. Yeah, I'm a little bit out of shape. Been gone for 3 weeks. Got some more news. We're celebrating Mark Twain Days, like every year, starting next Monday, next week. Details are found at breweryarts.org. The Nevada State Railroad Museum's Harvest Train runs this coming Saturday and Sunday, featuring steam train and handcar rides, a pumpkin patch, games, food trucks, and more family fun. 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By the way, if you haven't noticed, fall color is blazing across the Sierra and northern Nevada. Take some time to enjoy the beautiful autumn colors. And by the way, also, the big one, Nevada Day will celebrate our 162 years of statehood on Saturday, October 31st, Nevada Day. Members of the KNVC volunteer team will be on hand to call the parade from the corner of Carson Street and William Street, starting with the flyover kickoff at 10 a.m. Bring out the family and celebrate Nevada Days with us. So that was the song you just heard was from the great comp, No Life Till Leather. And the comp is all about the first album by Metallica. Their album was Kill 'Em All. And what we heard was Jump in the Fire by the Tigers of Pantang. It's a great song. And now we're going to change things up, as we always do in the graveyard. The Misfits of KNVC on the grave.

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1: 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Dia huit, Joe.
2: Dia smidowich, Katie.
1: We are halfway through the month of October, which for us includes the celebrations and themes of Samhain, Halloween, and just general spookiness.
2: This is the time of year when the veil grows thin between this world and the spirit world, according to Celtic legends, and fairies will come over to this world to either give their blessings or raise absolute terrifying havoc. And this week, we celebrate the fairies, the fair folk, the fae.
1: We've got just the way to start today's show to get us in the mood. This is Stevie Dunn from his release, Duishi. We've got a set that includes The Morning Mist and Dancing at the Pier.

0: A wonderful set that included The Fairy Queen, Callahan's, and Humours of Ballyconnell. That's from David Munley and Jonas Fromsayer from their release 10. Before that, we started out with The Morning Mist and Dancing at the Pier from Stevie Dunn and his release Duishi. 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
1: Yes, we do. We were excited to see the announcement that Caitlin McGowan is coming out with a new release called Ancunas. It's due to come out in a couple of weeks. She released this teaser track called Mon Wibog, A Tune for Bernie, and Pat and Al's, a set of jigs on the concertina.

0: That's the Lilies of the Midwest from up in Wisconsin. Their release is Catskaley. We heard Road to the Fairy Fling. Before that, a brand new release from Kathleen Nicoen. Ancunas is the name of the release. It's due to come out in a couple of weeks. We heard a teaser track, Mon Wibog, a tune for Bernie and Pat and Alice.
1: You're listening to High Country Celtic Radio with Joe Bly and Katie Marie. This week and this month, we're celebrating all that is spooky. This week, particularly, the fairies. We're going to continue with Tratify from their release Take Flight. Here is The Fairy Dance and The Bucks of Orange.

0: Nothing like a beautiful Celtic ghost story to really set the season right. Sweet William's Ghost from Teresa Horgan. It's a relatively new release, about a month or so old, called Amethyst. Before that, we listened to Tratify from their release Take Flight, The Fairy Dance, and The Bucks of Oran Moor.
1: Now, the history of fairies is that they come to this world and they either bring something special or create havoc. We do have a lot more music coming up to celebrate the spookiness of the Celtic world in the second half. But first, as usual, we do have to take a short break. We'll be right back.

0: Welcome back to High Country Celtic Radio with your hosts, Joe Bly and Katie Marie. This week, we're continuing our theme of general spookiness and celebrating it with music from the Celtic world.
1: As Katie said earlier, fairies can either bring good fortune or absolute mayhem. And we're going to play a song here from Malinky called Allison Cross, where a witch turns a fellow into a worm, but he is saved by the Queen of the Fairies.
2: Alice.

0: Danny Carnahan and Robin Petrie, their release Journeys of the Heart, we heard another tale of a powerful fairy queen called True Thomas. And we started the second half with Alison Krauss from Malinke from their release Last Leaves.
1: You're listening to High Country Celtic Radio with Joe Bly and Katie Marie. We just finished listening to a couple of songs that feature tales of some slightly benevolent fairies. I know they're not all that way, though.
0: Well, when you're dealing with a creature of supernatural power, it pays to tread carefully. For example, in this upcoming song, the lead characters manage to double-cross the fairy queen and outsmart her, and she vows revenge. This is Fairport Convention featuring the incredible vocals of Sandy Denny. We usually don't play songs like this because it is Celtic rock, but we just couldn't pass it up. Tam Lin from Lesion Leaf.

0: Oh, Child Ballads, perfect for October. That was Child Ballad number 39, also known as Tamlin. That was Sandy Denny with Fairport Convention from 1968. Liege and Leaf was the release. One thing you learn growing up in the Appalachian Mountains as a kid, when you hear an unseen voice calling your name from the deep, dark woods late at night, you ignore it and go the other way quickly.
1: Once in Ireland, I noticed some ribbons tied onto a hawthorn tree. When asking about it, they told me that it's an offering to the fairies and a tree that you just don't mess with.
0: Best not to tangle with the fair folk at all.
1: Sounds like good advice that the fiddler in this next tale didn't follow. This is a spoken word piece by Louise Bicken from the release Binori. We're going to hear Trowie Tale, which includes the fiddler and the trowie, Halta Dance, and Da Gooser's Reel.
2: There's a story for the district of Sanas, which is near Pavastour. The craft was occupied by a man at Goodwin night away to the Craigs, fish.
3: He was coming home with his sillocks as he passed a now and heard music.
2: The trowels was dancing inside, so he went in, being a fiddler. The knoll closed up behind him.
3: He danced and played the fiddle for the trowies, having a grand time. That night, his family waited for him to return from the fishing, but he didn't show up. There was a huge search for him for days and weeks, but eventually it was decided that he must have fallen into the sea and drowned.
2: So time went by, and eventually his family grew up and moved away, and his name was forgotten.
3: A whole century went by, and a new family lived in the croft.
2: So one night in the heart of the winter, the old grandfather was sitting at the fire, the son and his wife was sitting in the shires, and their bairns was playing them around the fire.
3: There came a knock at the door.
2: They appeared, the old man, clad in rags with a long, quiet beard, carrying in his hand the fiddle. Of course, the bairns, they laughed at this. They thought this was a

0: Then it was Shelley.
1: The children are laughing at the silly man dressed in old clothes and standing in the doorway holding a fiddle. The old man of the family is the only one who isn't laughing.
0: Till at last the old grandfather speaking for the fireside says, "What is your name?" And he tells him his name. "There were a man of that name that used to bide here long, long afore my day. He disappeared one night, never come home. And we know the laughing fell silent. Everybody was aware that there was something queer going on."
1: The man asks where his family is, and upon learning that they are all long gone, he leaves the house. The eldest grandchild gets up and quietly follows him out and through the kale yard.
0: And he lifts the fiddle till his neck, and he looks up over the knoll, the choir, the merry dancers, with sheen in the northern sky. He lifts the fiddle till his neck, and he plays a tune once or twice over.
1: The young boy suddenly sees the man collapse and runs to the spot where he had been standing.
0: And there he found the remains of a man that was been dead for 100 years and a pretty fiddle. And he always minded that tune. And when that boy grew up, he could play that tune. And that tune has been handed down to this day.
2: What's it called?
0: Oh, it's got the Troy Reel. Mm-hmm.

0: That was the Trowie Tale, which included The Fiddler and the Trowie, Halt the Dance, and Da Gusser's Reel from Louise Bicken from her release, Binori.
1: It pays to never cross the fair folk. It only leads to trouble.
0: Thank you very much for spending the past hour with us here on High Country Celtic Radio with Joe Bly and Katie Marie. Our theme music, Glen with a Deer, is by Nuala Kennedy and used with permission. We're going to finish up today with a set of reels from Trouble in the Kitchen. They're released the next turn. Thanks for listening.

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1: 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That's a production of the Pacifica Radio Network. 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

0: 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I'm Janine Jackson. This week on Counterspin, when Fortune magazine is telling you, quote, corporations are raking in cash, but American workers are reaping less and less of the rewards, unquote, something is afoot. The not notoriously capitalist Critical magazine reported recently on the measurable fact that working people in this country are taking home the smallest percentage of economic output since the Bureau of Labor Statistics began tracking it in 1947. And they didn't try to separate that from the fact that, at the same time, corporate profits have, in their word, exploded. Simple acknowledgement is welcome. But how different would public conversation be if we always understood that the corporations corporate news media lionize are getting to those wonderful profits by abjectly exploiting their employees and those that they won't even deem employees, such that workers still need government assistance to stay alive? And then those same corporations attack government assistance? Can we talk about how this isn't a sustainable model for a humane society? Terry Gerstein is a longtime labor watcher. She's director of the NYU Wagner Labor Initiative at NYU's Robert F. Wagner Graduate School of Public Service. We'll hear from her today on the show. That's coming right up. We're going to get right to it. You're listening to Counterspin, brought to you each week by the Media Watch Group FAIR. A new report from the Government Accountability Office shows that the number of Amazon workers that need federal assistance to make ends meet nearly tripled between February 2020 and September 2025. And app-based car and food delivery companies like Uber, Lyft, DoorDash, Instacart were among the top employers with workers receiving aid. But corporate news media's argument that there must always be two sides to everything, and one of them must always be corporate capital, has us at a point where we're debating whether the most profitable corporations in the world should pay their workers enough that they aren't so poor that they qualify for government support. At the same time that these news outlets would have us celebrating Amazon and Uber et al. As successful businesses. Well, why should we imagine that the journalists that define business success that way have regular working people's lives or interests at heart on anything? And that's a live question. But we'll stick with gig workers' rights for right now. Terry Gerstein has spent a long time enforcing labor laws, including a stint as Labor Bureau Chief for the New York State Attorney General's Office. She's director of the NYU Wagner Labor Initiative at NYU's Robert F. Wagner Graduate School of Public Service, and she previously directed the Project on State and Local Enforcement at the Harvard Law School Center for Labor and a Just Economy. She wrote recently about New York City's largest resolution in the city's history, $131.5 million of settlement with DoorDash. And she joins us now by phone. Welcome to Counterspin, Terry Gerstein.
1: Thank you. Thank you so much for having me. I'm excited to talk about these subjects today.
0: Well, sure. Well, let's start with the DoorDash settlement, $131 million, and that's at some 260,000 workers who were paid late or their pay just straight up stolen. Now, I've already seen video of workers saying, don't raise our wages, that will kill our jobs. And it breaks both my heart and my brain because we know where that's coming from. But if we didn't see pushback, what even happened, right? You know,
1: right.
0: So talk about what you see as the importance of this DoorDash action, including what it took to make it happen.
1: Well, One of the things that struck me the most about this DoorDash case, as I wrote in a piece, was just how brazen it was that DoorDash committed these acts at the time that it did. Because it's important to understand that throughout most of the country, there are really no minimum floors for DoorDash workers. The company takes a position, as a lot of gig companies do, that their workers are independent contractors, each running their own small, very, very small business, as opposed to employees who have rights. And this distinction matters because basically all of our workplace laws, whether it's minimum wage or unemployment insurance or safety and health, all of these laws protect employees, but they don't protect independent contractors. And so DoorDash and its peers, Uber Eats and others, they treat their workers as independent contractors. And that means that throughout most of the country, no one is calling them on this very much. And there's no minimum wage, really, that is being applied to these workers. New York City and Seattle are the two cities in the country that have set a minimum pay rate or minimum pay standard for delivery workers like DoorDash and Uber Eats workers. And in both cases, it's interesting, like the background of what happened in New York City, because first the city passed this law setting a pay standard. And then DoorDash amazingly responded. What they did was they changed the app to make it really hard for customers to tip. Okay. So before that, you could tip ahead of time, like when you're placing the order, and it was really easy to see how you would tip. And then they changed it so that you really had to, you could only tip after you got your order and you had to hunt for the option to tip. So then the city council passed a law saying you have to let people know about the ability to tip up front when they're placing the order. And DoorDash challenged that, saying that, you know, to make it clear that there was a, you know, where the tip was up front, that was a First Amendment violation and other kinds of legal claims. And they lost that, right? And so then, you know, the law is the minimum pay standard has been in effect. And the city was very clear that they were sort of keeping an eye on DoorDash. And this was even before Mayor Montali took office, right, that, you know, some of these things were happening. But then once Mayor Montali took office, his commissioner of DCWP, the Department of Consumer and Worker Protection, Sam Levine, sent out notices and said, look, we're going to, you know, be careful about compliance. We're going to be really looking at this. And that whole history, and even knowing that the city had this, you know, activist new administration that was specifically looking at them, and knowing, you know, this whole history, the fact that DoorDash wasn't completely meticulous about making sure all workers got paid, to me was something that was very, very telling. Yeah. Because, you know, these companies are very sophisticated, and if you value something, like, they will focus on it.
0: Right.
1: And yet, even though they knew they were under scrutiny, they still hoped that this would, like, go under the radar.
0: And it kind of speaks to what they imagined the context was or would be. It's the brazenness, as you put it. And I think part of the context they're relying on is this perspective that we see out there, which is kind of like, if you can get away with it, it's good. You know, I think about Margaret Thatcher. There is no society. You know, it's just kind of, I got mine, let the devil take the hindmost. And these are the kind of company strategies that are lionized, that are celebrated, you know. So I kind of understand why DoorDash would think, you know, we'll get away with it. You know, it'll still work.
1: Well, what's extraordinary to me about it, though, is that throughout most of the country, they have literally no pay floor. You know, they can just make up whatever amount of money they want to pay to people. And to be clear also, all the laws regarding workers' tips and workers having a right to their tips, again, comes from our minimum wage laws, which cover employees. And so there have been cases that have been brought. The D.C. Attorney General's office, the New York Attorney General's office, and the Illinois AG's office, they all brought cases because DoorDash was allegedly retaining workers' tips. And they were basically using a formula that if the customer, you know, they would have an amount they were going to pay to the worker. They'd say, you know, we're going to pay you, delivery worker, $10 for this delivery. And I don't know if it was 10. I'm just saying that to make the math easy. Right. And if the customer tipped $8, DoorDash would pay $2. If the customer tipped $10, DoorDash would pay $0. Mm-hmm. So they were kind of using the tips to subsidize. They were keeping the tips by using the tips to subsidize their own obligations toward the workers. And so DoorDash paid $30 million in these three cases for keeping workers' tips. But those cases were all brought on a consumer theory, on the theory that consumers intended these tips to go to the workers, not they weren't trying to further enrich DoorDash. Right. And so to me, you're getting away with this, and the entire rest of the country and New York City and Seattle have passed these minimum pay laws and, like, just comply, you know, that they wouldn't just comply in those places when they've been given such a lack of guardrails everywhere else is just very, very striking.
0: Well, they're playing a long game, you know. They're skating where they figure the puck's gonna be, is my feeling. And, you know, let's just talk about gig economy. You know, we hear that and we see it presented as if it was just about picking up some spare cash, that's what folks are doing. And that's like gaslighting. Like, we know from our lives that this isn't kids saving up for summer break. You know, it's people who need work and yet somehow they're not real workers, which is just what you're talking about. But the gig economy is the economy. And that's why we have to look at these structural problems that you outline. And you've started on it with just the simple misclassification of workers. But there are structural problems when we kind of elide gig economy as if it were a side thing, when in fact it's becoming, you know, the thing for a lot of people.
1: Yes, I think that one of the things that I'm very concerned about right now is the spread of this gig model to, already it's problematic enough that it's so prevalent in the transportation and food delivery sectors, but it has begun to spread to other sectors as well. For example, Katie Wells, who now works for AI Now, wrote a report and then a follow-up report about Uber for nursing and Uber for nurses. And companies that are using this kind of gig model where they hire people, nurses and others in the healthcare industry, and they hire them as 1099, allegedly, you know, 1099 independent contractors and not as employees with rights. And this obviously has all kinds of implications for patient care because, for, you know, people are not necessarily having the continuity. You might have a different person who is not familiar with that hospital. The fact that they don't have rights to protect them against retaliation if they complain about unsafe conditions, for example, right? Because the protection against retaliation for whistleblowing, that applies to employees and not to independent contractors. So the spread of the model is very concerning. There are a number of enforcement offices, Denver Labor and the San Francisco City Attorney's Office have done great work, specifically among the two of them, where they've done a few cases involving gig staffing agencies. And these are businesses that are basically sending people to work as a dishwasher in a restaurant or stocking shelves at a supermarket or working in a warehouse. Jobs that have never, ever, ever been independent contractor types of jobs, just like the healthcare jobs have never been independent contractor jobs. And Denver Labor and the San Francisco City Attorney's Office have been quite successful in a number of cases in getting these businesses to reclassify the workers as employees with rights as opposed to independent contractors, because the argument that they're running their own business when they're stocking shelves or working as a dishwasher is just, on its face, completely ludicrous.
0: Yeah, yeah, patently absurd. And I think when you say Uber for nurses, you know, a lot of folks, a shudder goes through their body, you know. But right. if you pick up a paper, you might be told, this is where we're at, this is where we're going, you know, get with it. And I just want to ask again, it's the crucial questions have to do with this misclassification of workers as independent contractors, but also the wholesale wage theft that often goes along with that. And then the entities that might be looking out for people in that situation are being starved of resources. So, you know, we've got a kind of pincer move going on here.
1: Absolutely. There's really been, first of all, in terms of the media coverage of the gig industry, has been really striking in that they have repeatedly sort of promoted the idea that this is what workers want. Workers want flexibility. And the only way you can get flexibility is by not being an employee and not having any rights. And there's nothing, I've been a labor and employment lawyer for like over three decades. Like, there's nothing in the law that says that you can't have flexibility as to your shifts or hours and still be an employee. That is a choice that these companies are making. Right. The thing that is so sad to me about this is they could create really great jobs that they could be proud of, and instead they choose this low-road model. But the other point that you made about the starving of government agencies that are enforcing these laws is very much true. The federal government, even in better times, was the wage and hour division, which enforces the minimum wage and overtime laws. The wage and hour division had really diminishing staffing over recent decades. Right now, I think they have somewhere between 600 and 700 investigators for minimum wage. Overtimes have labor enforcement for the entire country. And then many states don't even, will have a skeletal staff for enforcing these laws, 5 or 6 people at most. Florida doesn't even have a state labor department. Literally nobody at the state level in Florida enforces the minimum wage laws there. And then even in places that are more worker-friendly and states that are less hostile to workers' rights, there's still this sort of longstanding, austerity and operating from scarcity and not really, thinking of public safety in a very narrow way. Yeah. And not thinking of public safety as wage theft as something that really affects public well-being, even though it leads to housing instability, food instability, and a lot of harm to communities.
0: Yeah, I think it's important to lift up the way that these problems that we're talking about are like, they might seem like they're on paper, they're behind the scenes. It's not a boss coming out and saying, hey, you particular people, we're not going to pay you. You know, it's structural things that they're allowed to get away with based on classifications, based on line items that many people may never see, may never be given to understand. And I guess that's where I would like journalists to step in to say, this is what is happening. And this is why, even though somebody on the news might say, look at this chart, the economy's doing great, you're still struggling, and make those connections for people. I guess I want more from journalists in this moment when we see, as you're saying, corporations being very clever, about obscuring what it is that they're doing.
1: Yes, I've long felt, as people talk about defunding the police and there's that whole conversation, we have already 100% defunded the police that address corporate abuse of workers.
0: Say it.
1: We have, OSHA, the state, the Federal Department of Labor, state labor departments. And, there's research out there showing that wage theft, the dollar amount involved, is as great as all other kinds of theft combined.
0: Right.
1: And so, it's just a question of, often we've seen in the past few years a lot of focus, a lot of law enforcement focus on retail theft. And Yeah. You know, obviously that's bad. Like, I 100% do not support retail theft, and I know that it has broader, you know, societal impacts. But it has been striking to me to see the extent to which resources have been found on that retail theft on a scale that is, like, very different from wage theft. And it just sort of makes you think about why is that and who has access to decision makers about where resources go and who doesn't have the same level of access. So there's just really a lot more need for government to be meeting. There are wonderful people in government who are doing the best that they can, but we really, really need a lot more commitment to having government serve working people's needs.
0: And I think that journalists and the light that they can shine play a role in that. But you do in the piece that we're talking about, which I saw at the New School Center for New York City Affairs. I know it also ran earlier in another variant on Talking Points Memo. But in that piece, you do talk about, you know, an upsurge of action in some cities and states. So there is recognition of what's going on here, an attempt to resist it, right?
1: Yes, I think that's true. I think there are some offices that are very focused on this, some AG, some attorney general offices. There are some local governments that have really stepped up. And it's worth noting as well that this is all pretty new. Like, state AGs were not very involved in workers' rights until about 10 years ago. Mm-hmm. There were a few offices, but most did not really have a footprint in this area. Similarly, right now, there's maybe two dozen or more cities and counties that have their own dedicated offices of workers' rights or labor standards. And historically, that has not been a thing that cities have done. That's a new function for cities, again, that really started about 10 years ago. The very first Office of Labor Standards at the city level was started in San Francisco 25 years ago, but then there really wasn't much more action on it until 2015 or so, when Seattle was the next. And since then, there's been a real mushrooming. So I think that as there is stagnation at the federal level, obviously it's been worse the last 4 years than it was worse from 2016 to 2020. But even in a best case scenario, it's just much harder to move certain things like the minimum wage or paid sick leave at the federal level. I think there's been a real understanding by worker advocates and organizers that focusing on making change at the local level or the state level is really promising. And there have been leaders, elected leaders, public servants at the state and local level who have taken this on as something that they really want to focus on.
0: Well, and it shows it can be done. So finally, I'll just bring us back to where we started with this New York City DoorDash agreement, which everyone would have said it couldn't be done. And we've already seen an Amazon-backed group come out to say this is a terrible thing, you shouldn't do it. But it is an example of how, if you care about it, if you want to do it, you can work for it, right?
1: I think that is very much true. And one thing that had not happened when I wrote the piece, but happened the week or so afterward, is that California announced a settlement with Lyft for underpaying drivers from 2016 to 2020. So this is before Proposition 22, which was a ballot initiative in California that stripped drivers and delivery workers of certain rights in California. But before then, the state AG's office and several other players had sued Uber and Lyft for misclassifying workers. And I think it was just last week or so, they announced a settlement of, I think, $272 million. And so what strikes me about all of this is, like, okay, so that's $400 million just in the last couple of weeks of these settlements. And that's with one company in one state for 4 years, in the California Lyft case, and one company in one city for a similarly compact time period. And it just, for me, raises the question that I think policymakers and enforcers and journalists should be asking, is that if this is the scope of wage theft that is happening just by, you know, these two companies over a short period of time and two places, what is happening everywhere else, right? Like, what is the denominator that is out there of how many people are being really mistreated and, you know, ripped off in terms of their wages that is not getting addressed? And so that was sort of my big takeaway from these big numbers was, what is happening everywhere else that is not being addressed at all? And we need to do more to make sure that this is not happening to people.
0: We've been speaking with Terry Gerstein. You can find her work at terrygerstein.com. The DoorDash piece that we're talking about is up at the website of the New School Center for New York City Affairs, which is centernyc.org. Terry Gerstein, thank you so much for joining us this week on Counterspin.
1: Thank you.
0: And that's it for Counterspin for this week. Counterspin is produced by the media watch group FAIR, based in New York. 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The show is engineered by Alex Noyes. I'm Janine Jackson. 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

0: KNVC 95.1 FM, Carson City. Hey guys, it's Jamie from the Brewery Arts Center. Just checking in, seeing what you guys are doing for October. We got a lot going on. Wild Horse Children's Theater is rehearsing Newsies in the Performance Hall. The Proscenium Players and a touring company from Reno are taking the stage in the Maisie Black Box Theater for Prescription Murder and Eric Bogosian's Sex, Drugs, and Rock and Roll. You gotta follow the Facebook page and check in on the calendar at brewerycenter.org. It's got all the times, dates, details, and tickets. Let's go. And speaking of the calendar, there's a full week of fun planned with the VAC and Visit Carson City hosting the 4th annual Mark Twain Days Literary Festival. Got your mustache ready for October 13th through the 17th? Multiple events happening at the VAC and in downtown on Curry Street and the McFadden Plaza. Experience author talks, poetry readings, live music, a cocktail contest, train and mule rides, a scavenger hunt, the Harvest Festival, a vendor fair, and more. Most of these events are free and family friendly, but definitely make sure you grab your tickets for the Peacomb Punch-Off. It's a dinner and a little cocktail contest. $500 cash will be given away. 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Then grab your ticket for the Delta Wires at Nashville Social Club and the Sugar Thieves in the Performance Hall with our friends at Loud as Folk and For the Song Charitable Fund. 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
1: And that was Counterspin. Coming up next, it's going to be Making Contact, another presentation of the Pacifica Radio Network. That means it's about 8:30 here on a Monday at KNVC 95.1 FM. It also means that it's about 8:30 out there in Carson City as well. And listening to KNVC is a great way to start your day. 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
4: We have lost more than 80% of our local journalists since 2002. This has meant decreased coverage of local schools, local city halls, local politics, community life. This has had all sorts of negative effects from local governments are going unwatched.
3: Local news in the U.S. has been decimated. What will it take to bring it back?
4: We need people who are willing to innovate and explore and figure out where the audiences are going. We need people who are ready to meet the future when we deliver this public support.
5: Ad revenue for U.S. newspapers plummeted from over $37 billion in 2008 to less than $9 billion in 2020. What else happened during that time? If you see the ad revenues for the world's biggest companies, you'll see the exact opposite story being told. Facebook and Google, worth over $2.6 trillion combined as I speak, became digital advertising titans during that same time. Google reported $61 billion in advertising revenue in a single three-month period, a 33% jump.
3: Hello, I'm Mel Buer, and this is Making Contact. 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There's been a lot of attention in the news recently about the latest assault on the free press in the United States. The Trump administration's attempt to ban CNN, MS Now, and Politico from the White House highlights the administration's hostility towards journalism's key role in democracy. But while we focus on national news outlets, the ongoing crisis in journalism is felt most acutely in smaller, local newsrooms.
6: I know the crisis in local news firsthand. I was laid off from a nonprofit newsroom, and I've been freelancing ever since. Local news sources are a huge factor in maintaining healthy communities and well-functioning governments, but they face grave challenges from private equity, AI, social media, and much more.
7: One of the most alarming statistics to us has been the economic profile and demographic profile of communities that have lost newspapers. Invariably, they are much poorer, much older, and less educated than the typical community that still has a newspaper. That has huge consequences for this community.
6: To understand the policies that can remake resilient local news organizations, we're speaking today with Victor Picard, professor of media policy and political economy at the University of Pennsylvania, and Matt Pierce, director of policy for the nonprofit Rebuild Local News. First up is Victor. Victor, in your recent writing for The Progressive, you've laid out how, quote, the U.S. media system is almost perfectly designed to not serve democracy. Can you talk a little bit more about how the hyper-commercialized model of news and media really threatens American democracy, especially in this current moment?
2: Absolutely. And I know that kind of statement sounds somewhat startling, but much of my work focuses on what's fairly unique about the American media system compared to other democracies around the planet. And there are several characteristics that stand out that I think helps contextualize that perhaps somewhat of a startling comment. But first of all, in many sectors, the American media system, it's dominated by a handful of corporations. To call them even oligopolies is probably overly generous. In many cases, we're talking about one or two large corporations that dominates the entire sector. On top of that, not only are we at the mercy of these media monopolies, but they also tend to be only lightly regulated. But I would say this third characteristic is the one that really is the most consequential, and that is our media system in the United States is hyper-commercialized. And what I mean by that is that not only is the vast majority of our media driven by these capitalist logics that are really focused on capturing our attention, selling it to advertisers, really doing what serves the profit imperatives of these handful of corporations and media oligarchs and not serving democracy. And at the same time, we have only weak public alternatives. And this really sets us apart from most democracies around the planet that at least maintain robust public broadcasting systems. We have shining examples and exceptions like Pacifica Radio, and we have a growing nonprofit media sector in the United States, but it still doesn't come close to serving that universal mission of providing all members of society a baseline level of news and information, and news and information that, again, is not being driven by commercial logic.
6: We've seen this in the contraction of the market. Would you say that this is really the sort of logical endpoint of the market economy and its effect on journalism as an institution in America?
2: I would say that precisely. This is where you see the market doing extreme violence to journalism. I often say in these discussions that the marriage between journalism and capitalism was a match made in hell. It was never set to, again, serve democratic needs. It really was meant to profit usually a handful of white men. Perhaps if we're looking at the local level, we might be talking about local elites who tended to own newspapers. But even that was much better than the newspaper chains and the private equity firms that you mentioned, the so-called vulture capitalists that really are, this is kind of a late stage manifestation. A lot of people want to blame the hedge funds, and I think we should, but they're really just opportunistic parasites settling into an industry that is already being driven down into the ground by these capitalist logics. And just to put a couple of really alarming statistics on what you said, since the early 2000s, we have lost about 81% of our local journalists. We've lost over 40% of our newspapers. Where we used to have 40 journalists per 100,000 people, we're now down to 7.8, according to the Local Journalism Index. So this means that tens of millions of Americans are living in news deserts with little or no access to local news media whatsoever. And we know what that does. We all learn in school that democracy requires a free, by implication, a functional press system. And we can now show that, sure enough, people who lose their local media tend not to vote, are less civically engaged, less politically knowledgeable, and yet there are higher levels of corruption, higher levels of government waste, higher levels of extremism. So we know that this is bad for democracy. In fact, it's incompatible with a democratic society.
6: It isn't just journalists and media scholars who believe that a free press is vital for democracy. Politicians on both sides of the aisle have shared their concerns about the loss of local news as well. Here's Senator Todd Young, Republican from Indiana.
8: If members of my community don't have access to their local news, it can be an impediment to useful information and decisions they make, the actions they take. Our sense of community can be undermined if we don't have access to information or our sense of solidarity with our neighbors. But I actually think what's most at stake is our democracy. If I don't know what's happening in the local planning meeting, if I don't know what's happening in the school board, if I don't know where monies are being invested locally as it relates to road projects, it's hard for me to cast informed votes at the ballot box. It's hard for me to meaningfully engage in democracy at the local level.
6: Steve Waldman of Rebuild Local News testified at the same hearing. Here's what he had to say.
9: It is also about community and cohesion of community. What we are seeing now as local news has contracted, it's actually led to more polarization. And that's because you don't have the news about the things that bind us together, whether it's the high school sports team, right, or the new theater experience or the inspiring teacher that just passed away that you learned about. These are things where it make people, instead of looking at their neighbors as cartoon caricatures, as actual neighbors.
6: And here's Senator Ed Markey, Democrat from Massachusetts, speaking in agreement.
10: I have been very skeptical of media consolidation because I believe localism is essential to our democracy. And when ownership is local, journalism is local. When decision-making moves further away, communities lose coverage, accountability, and trust. That was true decades ago, and it's still true today. And right now, we're facing a real crisis in local journalism. Newsrooms are shrinking. Reporters are losing their jobs. Entire communities are becoming news deserts.
11: Victor, what does an alternative future for media look like?
2: Number one is that we should always remind ourselves that the current media system that we enjoy in the United States, that we've come to inherit, was not inevitable. It's not the natural order of things. But because people often assume, and understandably, because we're not given alternatives, it's hard for us to imagine a structural alternative. There's this kind of capitalist realism to how we think of our media, that there is no alternative. But there are alternatives. Even if we look at our history, we can see that our media system, our print media, for example, was not always so hyper-commercialized. It wasn't always so dependent on advertising. That's only been about 150 years or so. Before that, it was much more of a mixed model. You had various kinds of subsidies. You had reader support, which I should say is never going to be enough to support the media that we need. But it certainly shows us that it doesn't have to be advertising-driven. And now that that model is collapsing before our eyes, now that journalism no longer generates the advertising revenue that it once did, which really confused us, right? Because it really sort of camouflaged this public good quality of media that should have never been so dependent on advertising. So if we understand that history, we can begin to think that, no, we don't have to have a system that's so dependent on advertising. We can look at what's being done internationally, where they do have various kinds of public investments towards media. The BBC is doing this thing called the Local Democracy Reporter Service. And so they are funding local reporters to go into news deserts, to go to cover local councils and cover that kind of local beats that the commercial sector is no longer covering. So that's one example. And New Zealand has adopted a similar program as well. And a lot of countries subsidize local journalism in various ways. The Nordic countries have been doing it for decades, and they're not sliding into any kind of totalitarian state. So there are some models to point to out there, even if there's no utopian model yet that we can really hold up.
11: I think, too, you know, that reminds me sort of our documenters program, which is...
2: I love that program.
11: Yeah, especially in Los Angeles, where this radio station is located. The Documenters program in LA, I think they've trained over 300 community members to cover local council meetings. And particularly in Los Angeles, neighborhood councils are extremely important pieces of the democratic fabric here. And so programs like that, I think, are really great and are also very hard up for money, you know.
2: City Bureau, also like Outlier Media in Detroit, and here in Philly, we had Resolve Philly that was really robust for a while. You know, these are experiments that we need to try to lift up and replicate. But again, they're dependent oftentimes on foundation support and funders lose interest. You know, there's always a new pressing need somewhere. So it's not necessarily a long-term systemic fix for these problems, but we got to support them however we can. To really cut to the short, where, you know, my conclusion section of everything I ever write about these problems is that we really do need to move towards a public model. I don't mean simply throwing more money at NPR and PBS. Public, not just in name only, but actually publicly owned and controlled. So that we really need to base this on a community ownership of media, to have it federally guaranteed, but locally owned and governed. That's the model. That's what needs to be on our political horizon that we work towards.
11: The benevolent billionaire model for saving journalism just doesn't work, right? Do you worry at all that the funding model relying on large money philanthropy could potentially give us some of the same problems?
2: I do worry about that. And, you know, I hate being a buzzkill because I do think there's much to celebrate. We're in arguably a new golden age of nonprofit journalistic experimentation. And there are so many great models coming out of this. And I think it shows us what's possible when you unhook journalism from capitalism. You know, it shows it can incubate these new kinds of models and really change the way we think of journalism and expand our imagination. But at the same time, we need to be crystal clear about its limitations. This is still a model that's dependent on private capital. Oftentimes, if you trace it back, we are talking about some benevolent billionaires, which we know now more than anything that not all billionaires are benevolent, quite the opposite. So the fact that it is dependent on foundation support or perhaps these kind of membership models, there are just such clear limitations to that. It's not a systemic fix. It doesn't solve the news deserts problem. This money often aggregates in areas that are well-resourced, wealthier neighborhoods. It doesn't go to the poor neighborhoods in many cases. I do worry that it sometimes confuses the conversation because we need to make a distinction between nonprofit but still private and a public model that is guaranteed, it's universal, it's something that is socialized, and I mean that in the best of all ways.
11: Recently, states like Illinois and California have passed legislation that provides incentives for keeping journalists employed at local outlets. I'm curious if you've thought of these things as potential steps towards the sort of public model that you're looking for.
2: Yeah, I do have plenty of opinions about it. I think one crude way of looking at these bills is that we could evaluate whether they're aiming at simply restoring what we already have, or if they're trying to transform our media system, because that often gets confused in the discussion as well, that it's both things are true at once, which is it's awful that we're losing all of our local journalism, but it's also true that we didn't have an amazing system before, right? Again, because it was so hyper-commercialized. I think these are baby steps in the right direction. We're at least recognizing that the local journalism crisis is a problem for public policy, that there is a role for government intervention, that we should be making public investments towards the media that we need at the local

0: in the past.
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2: We're jumping in to remind you that you're listening to Making Contact, produced by Pacifica Radio. 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
3: I don't read no papers, and I don't listen to radios either. 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
1: Welcome back. I'm Mel Buer, and on today's Making Contact, we're discussing the steep decline in U.S. local news outlets and what it will take to bring them back. Victor wants to transform the system. Matt Pierce works on what can survive the legislative process and retain funding long-term. He's the director of policy for Rebuild Local News, a nonprofit focused on building these sorts of policies and bringing them to local governments. Matt, the Fourth Estate is kind of in crisis, and we've been this way for quite some time. Can you speak a little bit to what sort of trends we've been seeing in the industry in the last 10, 20 years, and what happens when communities lose their local news coverage?
4: Absolutely. We have lost more than 80% of our local journalists since 2002. This has meant decreased coverage of local schools, local city halls, state politics, local politics, community life. And this has had all sorts of negative effects, from local governments are going unwatched, bond ratings increase for communities that have lost their local newspapers because fewer people are watching local spending, and this results in increased borrowing costs, loneliness increases when people lose their local media outlets because there's less of a sense of community when you don't have your local media there. And there are all sorts of other negative effects, like fewer people know who their elected officials are, fewer people run for office, so you have fewer competitive elections. It's the public good that we've always in this country relied upon the private sector to deliver to us. And so we've really been feeling the negative effects of that collapse. We've never really had a true, like, fully publicly funded media system in the U.S. the way that other countries have it. We trail the world in how many public dollars we spend on supporting public interest media. So it's been bad across the board. And of course, in the technological era, what you do see are a lot of folks who are switching to doing more independent media and doing more creator journalism, as you might call it, or folks who are working on YouTube or Instagram or using newsletters. And so there's some interesting new projects that are happening there. But because the underlying economic problems of just what it takes to produce quality journalism, a lot of that is very hard to sustain financially. It's very hard on the journalists who are trying to do it. So we work on public policies to try to create more of those public dollars for the folks who are doing that work in whatever form that they're doing it.
1: What are some of these initiatives that Rebuild Local News is working on that may shore up portions of our industry?
4: There are a lot of different ideas out there. One of them is simple. Government agencies at the state, county, or local level often have advertising budgets that they're spending on social media companies instead of advertising with your local community news outlets. Those are public taxpayer dollars that you're sending to big tech. A lot of the collapse of local media has been because of the decline of private advertising. So that's one way where government agencies could perhaps direct more of those public dollars in their advertising to local media outlets that are connected with their communities where they live. But one of the big ideas that's gotten a lot of traction over the last couple of years is the idea of a journalist employment tax credit.
1: Journalist employment tax credits, broadly speaking, are designed to give states a chance to partially subsidize local news by offering tax rebates to newsrooms that retain their employees. Different amounts are offered for full-time and part-time employees and are generally tied to employees' wages. In California, on September 30th, Governor Gavin Newsom signed AB 2222, the Community News Act, which will direct more than $40 million a year to local journalist employment tax credits in the state. Local media outlets eligible for the refundable credits can be commercial or nonprofit and publish via print, TV, radio, or online. more than 150 organizations.

0: Organizations endorse this bill, and it is the largest state-level investment in local news in the United States, coming on the heels of similar legislation in Illinois, New Mexico, and New York. The California Community News Act is groundbreaking in many aspects, but there are states that have passed similar types of initiatives, as we mentioned earlier. Illinois has had their tax credits on the books for over a year now and has been issuing them to newsrooms. Do you have any data that shows the success or failure of these initiatives?
1: Yeah, so Illinois was the first state to really launch this type of policy, and it allocated $5 million a year to a similar kind of local journalist employment tax credits. The way that that credit is set up is that it's applied against the wages that are paid to a journalist. So far, in the data we've gotten back from the Illinois program, it's been super promising. For folks who are familiar with the state, half of the dollars have gone downstate, outside of Chicagoland, to a lot more kind of rural and suburban local news outlets, which is really promising. Two-thirds of the recipients of those credits were news outlets that had six or fewer journalists, because most news outlets are small. So we don't have data back yet that more scientifically measures the exact impact of these credits so far, because we've only had one full year of the program in effect there. So we're still waiting for research that kind of shows what's really effective, what doesn't work so much. But anecdotally, the reports we've gotten back from local news providers in Illinois is really positive. There were folks who were like, this helped me avoid another layoff this year. You had places like Block Club Chicago, which is a very promising newer nonprofit outlet that was able to expand its coverage of when ICE was doing its raids on immigrants in Chicago. They were able to use that money to hire extra freelancers to do more coverage of the stuff that was happening on the streets and in the community at the time when they needed it most. Local news at this point is so threadbare economically that basically any support that you put in the door is going to go to some sort of good cause inside of a local news organization.
0: Do you see this as more of a stopgap in a long road toward reimagining our news ecosystem? What other next steps required?
1: There's a ton of competition from platforms and now AI taking local news and not driving audiences back to those outlets so that they can monetize or fundraise against them. So we have every kind of problem. Something like AB 2222 is just a down payment on a bigger investment in fixing the problem. It'll have some positive secondary effects. It'll make it more attractive for folks to try to experiment with different types of models for delivering community news and information. It'll bring in more philanthropy because there are effectively public matching dollars in there. It can allow for other types of public programs to deliver more targeted support to areas that serve historically underserved communities, ethnic media. So it's a good foundation, but we do tend to take the attitude that there's not one way to fix the local news crisis. And we are very pluralistic about both the mediums and the business models that can be adopted to deliver news and information. You just see so much plurality out there right now in terms of how people are doing media and the styles in which they're doing it and the methods in which they're doing it. We are trying not to be prescriptive about you have to work in a particular medium, or you know, you need to have a particular only one type of revenue source. We, I think, would rather have a foundation, you know, and sort of thinking of it as open source policy. And that's one of the advantages of the tax code, which is to say our central concern here is the act of producing news for a local community, about that local community. We kind of want everybody else to take it from there and explore, like, what are the best ways to do that. And most like community news organizations will also have, you know, other things that they're also doing, like events. They may have advertising businesses on the commercial side, or nonprofit groups may have different civic initiatives that like a commercial newspaper might not do. We really don't want to be prescriptive against any of that, as long as it's nonpartisan, just because when people are allocating their public dollars to something, they do want to know that it's not going to be used for partisan political purposes, which is something that really presents a political risk to the program. You just see that federally with the defunding of the public media system. Republicans thought, I think unfairly, that the public broadcasters locally had gotten too partisan. And while I disagree with that, when it comes to politics, you know, belief is reality when it comes to voting yes or no on allocating public dollars. And so that is something that we're very conscious of when we're trying to design public policies, that, you know, they will be able to survive, you know, a change of the party that's in control. or a change of the certain administration that's in power. The other part is we need engaged listeners. We need engaged news readers. We need people who really care about having quality local information. We need people who are willing to innovate and explore and figure out where the audiences are going. We cannot just sit on our butts and think about how great or not great the past was and think about going back. We're only going one direction, and we need people who are ready to meet the future, because when we deliver this public support, we also need people to continue being excellent journalists and reporting those real stories that are out there that are going uncovered and wouldn't exist without your work. We need talented people doing that stuff, and we need passion. So it's not going to be any one thing. It's not going to be any one bill, but there's so much more that needs to be done. It's the work of a lifetime, really. But there is progress that's being made, so we're cautiously optimistic.

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2: The Public News Service Daily Newscast for October 12th, 2026. I'm Mary Sherman. President Donald Trump announced an energy ceasefire between Russia and Ukraine on Sunday, claiming both countries had agreed to the arrangement. The news comes as a bipartisan group of six senators is calling for Trump to back away from a plan to purchase diesel from Russia. Trump claims the deal will lower fuel prices, but there are concerns it would provide revenue for Russia's war in Ukraine. The average price for diesel in the U.S. is $6.19 per gallon. The skyrocketing costs, driven largely by Trump's inability to fully reopen the Strait of Hormuz after attacking Iran, is prompting many freight operators to consider adding electric vehicles to their fleets. Erica Lattis has more.
3: Guillermo Ortiz with the Natural Resources Defense Council says electrifying the nation's freight system would not only reduce harmful air pollution, it would boost the economy.
4: The opportunity to clean those up and invest in new technology provides new opportunities for jobs, new opportunities for growth.
3: Because nearly everything Americans buy travels by truck at some point, rising freight costs are not limited to truckers. According to a Rocky Mountain Institute analysis, switching from diesel to electric heavy-duty vehicles would lower operating costs by up to 50%.
2: Researchers say the affordability crisis in the U.S. is real and widespread. According to the Georgetown Center on Poverty and Inequalities Family Economic Well-Being Index, 70% of Americans are struggling to afford at least one of four basic needs. Executive Director Lelaine Bigelow says the affordability problem is much bigger than policy debates often acknowledge.
5: For a long time, we have tended to think of affordability as a problem for people with the lowest incomes. But increasingly, we are hearing stories from people at all income levels who are feeling squeezed by the cost of everyday essentials.
2: Up to 3 million Americans who've paid student loans based on their income are facing a one-time massive tax bomb. Roz Brown has the story from New Mexico.
6: Some people spend 20 or 25 years paying down income-driven student loans, called IDRs, and still owe money. Until recently, loans could be forgiven at that point, and the balance due exempted from federal taxes. But that provision was not renewed in the GOP's 2025 reconciliation bill. Now, a new report by Jennifer Zhang with Protect Borrowers shows in the next decade, New Mexico students with loans technically forgiven could be on the hook for $6,000 to $10,000 in federal taxes.
7: As of 2022, most borrowers who qualified for cancellation under IDR made less than $50,000 a year. So folks from lower income backgrounds are actually going to be hit the hardest.
6: She notes the state ranks sixth for how much taxing canceled student debt can raise a family's federal taxes. The top states are Louisiana, Mississippi, and Arkansas.
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8: Good morning, everybody. 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We also stream worldwide at knvc.org, and this is your Nevada Capital News. It's cloudy, and that slight chance of rain came to fruition this morning. Might be time to play some bets. We might see more sun in the next hour. The high is around 55 today in Carson and surrounding counties. This week's road report reads like a citywide game of musical chairs. 7th and Plaza streets are closed for much of the week. Idaho Street is closed to through traffic on weekdays from 7 a.m. to 4 p.m. Expect continued and additional closures on East William and Salomon Road, and lane reductions and shifts on several stretches of 5th Street. You can check your route at nvroads.com. Carson Now reports that Secret Witness is offering a reward for information about those responsible for the Gonai fire north of Carson City. Investigators determined the fire was caused by target shooting, and witnesses said they saw a black SUV leaving the area around the time the fire started. You can see pictures of that target shooting evidence in Sunday's Carson Now. Also in Carson Now, the Empty Bowls fundraiser supporting local hunger relief was at the Carson Mall over the weekend. It's a reminder that people in our community are busy making sure their neighbors have something to eat. Who doesn't love a time capsule? As you know, Nevada Day is coming up on Saturday, October 31st. The theme is Pumpkins, Pioneers, and Tall Tales. And the parade's board of directors would like you to submit any tall tales you might have. Maybe you have a family story that's true. Maybe it's mostly true. Maybe it has changed over the years. It might be an epic road trip you had or a strange encounter you had in the desert. Any family lore you may have, get your stories on paper and submit them to nevadadag.com/time-capsule-america-250. You can also find that link at Carson Now. The Nevada Appeal reports that fatal crashes are up in Lyon, Douglas, and Story County, despite a state decline. Nevada's statewide numbers may be heading in the right direction, but some of our neighboring counties are going the wrong way. The Nevada Highway Patrol reminds us that every statistic is a family whose life has changed forever and requests that we please slow down, buckle up, and give other drivers some breathing room. Getting there a few minutes late beats not getting there at all. Carson City has another round of candidate forums underway. Tonight, candidates for Nevada State Treasurer, Attorney General, Lieutenant Governor, and State Controller are scheduled to appear at the Brewery Arts Center. Doors open at 5:30, with the forum starting at 6 p.m. The Brewery Arts Center is at 449 West King Street in Carson City. The Carson Valley Community Theater is preparing Mornings at 7, a production about family relationships, secrets, and sibling rivalry. The plot explores the complicated business of relatives. And you may already know that sibling rivalry is a lifelong sport. There's no referee, no scoreboard, and somebody's still mad about who got the biggest piece of birthday cake. You can find details on the show in the Record Courier. Sierra Lutheran football recently recorded a win over Colville, featuring a 99-yard touchdown. Congratulations to the local athletes putting in the work on the field and in the classroom. That's your Nevada Capital News Roundup on KNVC 95.1 FM this morning. Have a great week, everybody. I'll see you back here on Wednesday. I'm Lori LeClaire.
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Got a big warning screen. I called up a guy at tech support and said, tell me, what does it mean? He says, you need an upgrade. You need an upgrade. I said, I only had the thing about 18 months. He said, you got to get it up to speed at once. You need an upgrade. You know, I got all my favorite music on vinyl, tape, or CD. Now they want to make me burn them, and I got to put them on MP3. And they call it an upgrade. Say it's an upgrade. Progress. Well, that's what they call it. Just stand in line and bring your wallet. It's an upgrade. It's bigger, it's better, it's the latest thing. It's our reason for living. Cha-ching, cha-ching. It's like picking a scab, we can't leave it alone. We need a new iPod and a new cell phone. That's right. Well, I came home from work on Tuesday, the same guy I was Monday night. But my woman was bored and restless, and I could tell something wasn't right. My baby needs an upgrade, says she needs an upgrade. The man I was last week was fine, but something on Oprah done changed her mind. She needs an upgrade.

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wish another could do this thing for me. His eyes are flooded, God, he can't even see. I've hunted

0: Northern Nevada celebrates Mark Twain Days, October 16th through the 19th in Carson City. And KNVC presents Twainisms, the memorable quotes of Mark Twain.
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That's more attention than any word or detail could deserve. 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

0: 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Hey guys, it's Jamie from the Brewery Arts Center. Just checking in, seeing what you guys are doing for October. We got a lot going on. Wild Horse Children's Theater is rehearsing Newsies in the Performance Hall. The Proscenium Players and a touring company from Reno are taking the stage in the Maisie Black Box Theater for Prescription Murder and Eric Bogosian's Sex, Drugs, and Rock and Roll. 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It's got all the times, dates, details, and tickets. Let's go. And speaking of the calendar, there's a full week of fun planned with the BAC and Visit Carson City hosting the 4th annual Mark Twain Days Literary Festival. Got your mustache ready for October 13th through the 17th? Multiple events happening at the BAC and in downtown on Curry Street and the McFadden Plaza. 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
6: 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My name is Steve Scrovan, along with my co-host David Feldman. Hello, David.
7: Hello, Steve.
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4: Hello, the elections are coming. 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
6: Over the years on this program, we've consistently advocated for universal health care, a.k.a. Medicare for all, single payer, whatever you want to call it. And we've made that case from many different angles. There are strong arguments, both economic and moral, against our for-profit health care system. But the first question the critics of universal health care always ask is, how are you going to pay for it? Those same people are allergic to asking that same question when it comes time to vote on the military budget, which is curious. But surely if we wanted to give every American health coverage, we'd have to find a ton of money in our collective couch cushions to pay for the extra costs, right? Well, actually, an extensive study from a team at Yale University has recently shown that universal health care in the U.S. would reduce medical expenditures in the United States, and as a pleasant side effect, would save 114,000 lives annually. Today, we welcome one of the authors of that study. Dr. Allison Galvani is the founding director of the Yale Center for Infectious Disease Modeling and Analysis, and she is co-author of the forthcoming article, Projected Economic Gains and Lives Saved Under Universal Healthcare in the United States. At the Republican midterm convention held in Dallas last month, real estate and crypto mogul Donald Trump, who also happens for some strange reason to be the president of the United States, Mr. Trump urged attendees to take a pledge, basically saying, I don't care if I'm registered or not, I'm going to try to cheat like hell like they do. Well, we welcome back our resident constitutional scholar, Bruce Fine, to talk about a letter he and Ralph recently sent to the National Associations of Attorneys General regarding that statement, as well as Trump's promise that if Republicans win in November, he'll give everyone in America $5,000. I don't know. Seems legit to me. Close the show, we bring you part two of our discussion about being a smart voter. We have collected the ideas you submitted to us, and we'll discuss and share them with the rest of our audience. And as always, somewhere in the middle, we'll check in with our tireless corporate crime reporter, Rosa Mokyber. But first, the definitive case for Medicare for All. Hannah?
8: Allison Galvani is the founding director of the Yale Center for Infectious Disease Modeling and Analysis and the Burnett and Stender Families Professor of Epidemiology at the Yale School of Public Health, Yale School of Medicine. She has applied her modeling and health economic skills to address public health challenges, including HIV/AIDS, Zika, Ebola, influenza, and COVID-19. And she is co-author of the forthcoming article, Projected Economic Gains and Lives Saved Under Universal Healthcare in the United States. Welcome to the Ralph Nader Radio Hour, Dr. Allison Galvani.
3: Thank you so much for having me.
4: Welcome indeed, Dr. Galvani. This is basically a study that builds on a prior studies. You've been at this quite a while in terms of what single payer or full Medicare for all would mean for the American people. And your finding for your forthcoming study is, quote, universal health coverage could save $1 trillion and 114,000 lives every year. Now, this counters the insurance industry's propaganda that single payer will break the bank. What you say is we're already spending in dollars, both private and taxpayer dollars, what would support a single payer, full Medicare for all, everybody in, nobody out, health insurance system. Could you describe how you arrived at these figures? Because you and your researchers are very, very meticulous. And when this was made public, it got modest coverage in the media, in part, I would guess, because the Democratic Party is not making in Congress single payer a front burner issue the way it did about 6 years ago. And the press tends to downplay studies that aren't picked up by political parties or leading elected officials. So back to my question, how did you arrive at these figures? And most people who read about single-payer full Medicare for all just get economic benefits. You've increased it to the saving of lives benefit, because if you can't afford to be diagnosed and treated, you may lose your life, and you give an estimate of that. How did you arrive at these conclusions, which should be front and center in an election year around the country?
3: So in terms of the economics, we began with the country's status quo healthcare spending and built the proposed reform, Medicare for All reform, into that budget piece by piece. So essentially, we analyze the American healthcare system as a national balance sheet. And on one side of the ledger, we have covering the uninsured and expanding care for uninsured, you know, costs money. And we took into account that utilization will increase for people that currently have inadequate health care, ostensibly health care, but inadequate, like high deductibles or co-pays. And when we initially started looking at this in 2019, and the paper was published in 2020, I anticipated a hefty price tag as well. Our work has focused on like the effectiveness and cost efficiency of public health policies in the US and around the world. And usually we're asking, how much will it cost to save lives? And we rarely get a no-brainer where you save money and you're saving lives. So in terms of the savings, better access to primary care keeps conditions from escalating into avoidable emergency visits and hospitalization. So that's a significant component of the savings. National drug price negotiations harnesses the purchasing power of the whole country and brings prices in line with what comparable wealthy nations already pay. In addition, one insurance system replaces hundreds of separate plans and eliminates the duplicated administration. Additionally, a unified database makes suspicious billing patterns easier to spot, which curbs fraud. So putting the cost of expansion and increased utilization together with the savings, we found that Medicare for All overall would save the country $1 trillion.
4: A year.
3: Yes. So currently, no country spends more on healthcare than America, even though millions of Americans are completely uninsured and many more have inadequate insurance. And despite spending so much, we trail dozens of nations in life expectancy, infant survival, maternal mortality, and deaths that timely medical care should prevent. And the prevailing issue is that so much, even though we're spending so much, the money we're spending, a lot of it isn't going to healthcare delivery itself. Like, so much of it is extracted by for-profit insurance companies and directed away from care towards shareholders. You know, there's a misalignment of incentives. Insurers make more profit when healthcare is denied. So Americans are literally forfeiting their health so that corporate shareholders can make more money. And that's just the architecture of our current healthcare system. By having for-profit companies at so many junctures, even beyond the healthcare insurers.
4: Talk about the administrative costs, the huge billing costs and cross-billing and clerical work compared to Canada. I understand that the Canadians who have a full Medicare for All system spend less than a third on administrative costs that we spend. I've heard estimates that 20-25% of the healthcare dollar in this country goes to administrative costs. It's often said that every doctor needs at least one full-time clerk to deal with all the billings and the cross billings and the collections. Where in Canada, you don't even see a bill on many medical procedures, even complex ones.
3: Yeah, exactly. Doctors today lose an inordinate amount of time to insurance paperwork. The prior approval process is both a time sink and demoralizing for the healthcare providers. You know, diagnosing a patient and recommending treatment is enough in Canada to get that patient the treatment they need, but it's not enough in the U.S. The treatment plan has to be approved by an insurer, and some insurers make that as difficult as they can. So, you know, doctors went to medical school to help patients, not to do paperwork and fight with insurance companies. So a single payer system is simply more efficient, free doctors to do what they train to do, care for patients, and everyone benefits from that. Patients, doctors, taxpayers alike.
4: Well, have you heard from members of Congress? Because the minute I heard about your study, I said this should be the subject of a prominent congressional hearing in the Senate and House. After all, there are a lot of candidates now from the Democratic Party and independent candidates making full Medicare for All or single payer a prime issue of their campaign. But the Democratic leadership in the House and Senate has now downplayed it so much that even a champion of single payer, Senator Bernie Sanders, is not putting it front and center in as many media communications.
3: So we have been in communication with Senator Sanders' office, and it is an important issue for him. We've even heard that it is the paramount issue, as you're saying. And Congressman Khanna from California, we've been in touch with him. He's been interested in what the costs are to expand Medicare. There are a handful of people in Congress who are advocating for single payer universal health care. So one issue is that if you look at campaign financing, the health insurers spend more than any other industry. I mean, they dwarf fossil fuels, banking industries, and the second industry as its own category of pharmaceutical companies. And the campaign financing is to Democrats as well as to Republicans. So that's, I think, how these for-profit entities have so much power over the politicians.
4: Dr. Galvani, tell our listeners how many Americans are uninsured or underinsured so they get an idea of the scope that would be dealt with in a humanitarian way by single payer.
3: There are about 80 million Americans who are either uninsured or inadequately insured. And by inadequately insured, we mean they have health care. They forgo treatment because it's too expensive for them in terms of, you know, their deductibles or copays. And, you know, the primary reason for personal bankruptcies is medical debt. And, you know, I think even people who feel secure in their insurance can lose everything when they get sick. So if you imagine someone with cancer misses work and they exhaust their sick leave, if they're lucky enough to have sick leave, but then they're made too ill to return to work. And so they're let go. Their health insurance terminates with the job. So your coverage can disappear at precisely the moment you need it most. So linking healthcare to employment has myriad problems like that. Under Medicare for All, coverage would follow patients irrespective of employment and marital status, and so it resolves the issue that I just mentioned.
4: You know, we have a lot of friends and some relatives in Canada, Dr. Galvani, and they are dumbfounded at the primitive nature of healthcare coverage and insurance in the United States. For example, when you tell them that Senator Marshall in the U.S. Senate, he's from Kansas, before he became senator, he had filed 750 lawsuits against his patients who couldn't pay their bills. You see, doctors suing their patients? The Canadians are totally dumbfounded. I mean, I have a friend recently who had open heart surgery in Ottawa. He was treated in the hospital, and then after discharge, he's being given health care. And his wife told me that the only bill she had was the underground garage parking fee for the hospital that she had to pay. She never saw a bill. We're thinking that the Canadians should do us a favor and get into a big bus with all kinds of Canadians, physicians, nurses, economists, advocates, and do a tour of part of the United States where they'll get great media and saying, look, we look like you up in Canada. We got it done in the late 1960s. What's your excuse? I think it would have a big effect. They would stop in New Haven and visit you as well, Yale. What do you think?
3: Oh, it'd be fantastic. Yeah, two members of our team are actually Canadian. So we have some insights about the Canadian system. And as you said, nations with far fewer resources are providing care to everyone, often achieving better outcomes while spending less. So as you said, patients see a doctor, receive treatment, and go home. No deductibles, no invoice in the mail. The cost is shared collectively, much as we fund public schools and fire departments. You know, you could imagine if you had to pay premiums to fire department, and only if you're paying these premiums would they come to extinguish your house that was on fire. I mean, that's essentially what our healthcare system is like. Some people's houses, in this analogy, just burned down. So I think the country has just become so accustomed to the way it is. And, you know, there's so many myths also that Americans have been told and believe, like that we have the best healthcare in the world. Well, you look at clinical outcomes, that's not the case. As I mentioned, we don't even rank in the top 30 for most measures of healthcare.
4: President Harry Truman proposed to Congress back in the 1940s universal healthcare for all Americans. The American Medical Association lobby, very powerful at that time, blocked it. And then during the Vietnam War, Dr. Galvani, one of the biggest deadly tolls of the Vietnam War is that when President Lyndon Johnson proposed Medicare, he originally wanted it to cover everybody. In other words, universal health care, single payer. And the Congress had powerful forces pushing back, saying, we're spending a lot of money on the Vietnam War and we can't afford full Medicare for all. So we got partial Medicare and Medicaid. And ever since, hundreds of thousands of Americans have lost their lives because they couldn't afford diagnosis and treatment. That's one of the deadly consequences that's rarely focused on of this criminal Vietnam War that was never declared by the U.S. Congress.
3: Well, that's an interesting history. Yeah. No, as you said, and actually, I realized I didn't answer the part about the lives saved or our methodology about the lives saved. So, yeah, as you mentioned, people are dying not because their conditions couldn't be prevented or treated, but because they couldn't afford to see a doctor or fill their prescriptions. I mean, people without health insurance are more likely to die than insured people of the same age. So, you know, that's been empirically shown. So we took those empirical parameters and we applied that increased risk to the uninsured population in each age group. And then the difference between the deaths we have and the deaths we would be able to avert under universal healthcare coverage is more than 114,000 lives a year, we estimated. And last year's big, beautiful bill with its healthcare retractions will only exacerbate the toll.
4: And we should mention untreated injuries and illnesses, not just deaths, many untreated illnesses and injuries. And by the way, when a patient gets to medical care early, it saves money because if the patient doesn't get the medical care, the condition worsens and the costs increase as a result. I'm sure you've taken that into consideration.
3: Yeah, we did take that into account, exactly as you said, that if everyone had access to primary health care, diagnoses would be made earlier. If they're relying on the emergency room when the health issue becomes severe and, you know, it's more expensive to treat, that's a major inefficiency in our current system that we did take into account would be improved under a single-payer universal healthcare system where everyone had access to primary healthcare.
4: By the way, before we get to Steve, what's been the reaction of the medical profession around the country to your study?
3: Well, a lot of healthcare providers are frustrated with the time that they need to spend to navigate the healthcare insurance industry, and they spend time with prior authorizations. You know, they know what's best for their patients, but then, you know, the health insurance company refuses to cover it. That is demoralizing for them. And so a lot of doctors and nurses do endorse Medicare for All.
4: Yeah, they want to practice medicine, Dr. Galvani, and not bookkeeping and accounting and claims and counterclaims. Okay, Steve.
6: Dr. Galvani, what seems to be most powerful about your study is that it's not coming from a partisan think tank. It's an academic study where you're dealing with objective numbers, some of which you've given us in terms of lives saved and money saved. So my question is, how, as a doctor, did this become your topic? What made you want to delve into this in such a deep and profound way?
3: So I'm embarrassed that for years I believed that the American healthcare system was the best in the world. And I think I was susceptible to that familiar American malady of exceptionalism. In our work at the Yale School of Public Health, our work focuses on evaluating effectiveness and cost efficiency of public health in the U.S. and around the world. And over three decades of research across dozens of countries, the evidence gradually unsettled that conviction, that premise that healthcare was the best in the world, because nations with much more constrained resources are able to provide care to everyone, and they achieve better clinical outcomes.
6: And that animated your desire to take a deep dive into this, I assume.
3: Yeah. So then we wonder, like, why aren't we able to do the same? And what would it take to change that? So those questions led my team to examine the Medicare for All Act legislation introduced by Senator Sanders to provide health care to every American.
6: So you didn't go in with a preconceived notion of a conclusion you wanted to draw. You started the study and started running the numbers, and this is what happened, correct?
3: Yeah. We set out to calculate what such comprehensive health care would cost and how many lives it would save. And I anticipated a hefty price tag because we are expanding utilization, and covering everyone would mean paying for more care. So I assumed the question was how much more would we need to spend rather than whether spending would increase at all. But I was wrong. When we dug into the healthcare system, like, we were stunned by the inefficiency and how single payer universal healthcare would improve both the financial aspects of healthcare and save lives. So the savings are so significant that they more than cover the cost of expanded coverage and utilization. So instead of a trade-off between cost and lives, which is typical in our work, in our initial study, we found that at that time, Medicare for All would save more than $450 billion every year. In my field, cost effectiveness is the gold standard. Cost savings, which is what this is almost unheard of. So we don't usually get no-brainers like that. Better care, saving lives, and for less money. So we estimated about $450 billion, just slightly over that. And the CBO, a couple of years later, they estimated $650 billion. Then we updated our work this summer. And as surprised I was by our initial estimate, the savings of $450 billion, the results of the new analysis were even more unexpected. So the analysis projects savings of over $1 trillion. And that result is also sobering because in the 6 years since our first analysis, the picture has grown starker. Like, the savings grew because the dysfunction grew. So, like, year after year, families are paying more in premiums and receiving less in care. Families, employers, and taxpayers can't keep absorbing those increases while people still go without care.
4: Well, speaking of dysfunction, I'm very curious, Dr. Galvani, how you took into account the following. According to Professor Malcolm Sparrow, an applied mathematician at Harvard, at least 10% of all healthcare expenditures go down the drain due to billing fraud and abuse. For example, vendors' fraud on Medicare and other things that have been in the news lately. That's about $400 billion with a B dollar this year. And then Johns Hopkins University researchers 11 years ago came out and estimated that 250,000 people lose their lives in American hospitals, quote, due to preventable problems, end quote. How did you take those two studies or those two phenomena into account, if you did?
3: Yes, we did. And we did scenarios with and without fraud reduction. So as you're saying, fraud and waste is a tremendous loss in our current system. And if under a single payer system, about all the fragmentation that we currently have, it would be much easier to spot, you know, like double billing, the kind of issues that are accounting for the fraud that's occurring now. And so the best parameter that we have, but a lot of people like balk at this, the most recent advanced economy to transition from a fragmented healthcare system to universal healthcare found fraud savings of 8%. It's Taiwan. Taiwan now achieves infant mortality that is 75% lower than our own infant mortality. So that we use that parameter. It's also consistent, like the studies you mentioned, is within the range or even the lower end of the range of what you mentioned, and even like FBI estimates. So we looked at scenario because there is uncertainty, I think, particularly about that parameter, like how much fraud will be reduced. In our base case, we considered the reduction that I just mentioned, but we also provided a scenario where there's no improvement to fraud reduction.
4: Let's go to Hannah.
8: Allison, just briefly, is the team that produced the study with you, is it all at your center? Are you partnering with any other organizations? And where did you get funding for this? Do you have any partnerships that you think are worth highlighting?
3: This work, I'm really fortunate to have some flexible funding. A lot of grants that are awarded to scientists, they require the scientists to submit a proposal or research a very specific, you know, narrow topic. And philanthropist years ago gave significant funding and just to completely use at our discretion. So we also do projects that are funded by, for instance, Common Health Coalition. But in terms of these projects, the universal healthcare, we're not beholden to any funding agency.
4: Can you tell us how people can get a copy of your study?
3: Yeah, it's publicly available. The title of our Lancet study is Improving the Prognosis of Healthcare in the USA. So that's in the Lancet. We also have actually in Proceedings of the National Academy of Science, this is open access as well, an update that looked at the savings that would have been possible during the COVID-19 pandemic. And then the current study we've posted publicly. So yeah, I guess people can probably pretty easily find it just Googling. And yeah, it's all open access. Oh, we also have an open access tool that we generated for the first analysis, the 2020 analysis, where users can change these parameter assumptions, like the parameter values, and see how it impacts the health expenditure and savings costs. So that is Shift at SIDMA.
4: Okay, we have to conclude now, unfortunately, Dr. Galvani. We've been speaking with Dr. Allison Galvani, a founding director of the Yale Center for Infectious Disease Modeling and Analysis as part of the Yale School of Public Health. Thank you very much for your work and for even greater attention to be given to your groundbreaking study for universal health care for everybody in our country.
3: Thank you so much for having me.
6: We've been speaking with Allison Galvani. We will link to her work at RalphNaderRadioHour.com. When we come back, President Trump has exhorted his followers to cheat in the upcoming midterm elections. Is that a bad thing? But first, let's check in with our corporate crime reporter, Russell Mokyber.
9: From the National Press Building in Washington, D.C., this is your corporate crime reporter Morning Minute for Friday, October 9, 2026. I'm Russell Mokyber. Billionaire Ray Dalio warned that artificial intelligence is a classic bubble that is nearing a bursting point thanks to rising interest rates and the need to turn wealth into cash. That's according to a report from Bloomberg. Speaking at the Forbes Global CEO Conference in Singapore, Dalio said that a huge amount of debt is being taken out to fund AI as rates continue to climb. That is the point at which the bubble begins to pop. We're in the part of the cycle that is before that, but we're approaching that, the Bridgewater founder said. I think we're close to that. His comments come as technology giants spend hundreds of billions of dollars on AI. For the Corporate Crime Reporter, I'm Russell Mokyber.
6: Thank you, Russell. Welcome back to the Ralph Nader Radio Hour. I'm Steve Scrovan, along with David Feldman, Hannah, and Ralph. At the recent Republican midterm convention in Dallas, Donald Trump said this.
10: Please raise your right hand. I pledge to the greatest president in the history of the United States that loves us so much he can't even breathe. That I will go out with my family, my friends. I'll do it anyway. I don't care if I'm registered or not. I'm going to try and cheat like hell like they do. There's never been bigger cheaters. I don't care.
6: David?
11: Bruce Fein is a constitutional scholar and an expert on international law. Mr. Fein was Associate Deputy Attorney General under Ronald Reagan and is the author of Constitutional Peril, The Life and Death Struggle for Our Constitution and Democracy, and American Empire Before the Fall. Welcome back to the Ralph Nader Radio Hour, Bruce Fein.
12: Thank you for the introduction.
4: Yeah, Bruce, your immediate response to Trump urging Republicans to cheat like hell the way the others do, you immediately had a reaction as a lawyer. Tell us about it.
12: Well, it's a clear incitement, aiding and abetting, encouraging a fraud at the ballot box, a violation of both federal and state law. 50 states, one federal statute. And I thinking first, I knew Mr. Trump would not prosecute himself. You know, he has a poodle who's the attorney general. But you have 50 state attorneys general or the local district attorneys who should be already under investigation to determine whether or not really they need any further proof in order to prosecute him under state law for the crime of inciting, aiding criminal fraud at the ballot box. It doesn't have to already have occurred, but he was asking and urging everyone to make a pledge, trying to make a moral commitment. Now, this wasn't just an idea that it was flippantly come off of his tongue. He wanted to make it a pledge like no new taxes. So they had kind of a moral commitment, even if not under oath, kind of semi under oath. So he made it, he wanted to have them committed, you know, to committing electoral fraud in November. Now, the second thing is, well, if this was an ordinary citizen who did this, they'd probably be in jail by the time, you know, we're having this program today. But the U.S. Supreme Court, this is, I believe, in 2024, in July 1, you know, they issued this very broad immunity theory that presidents have immunity from criminal prosecution for discharging constitutional responsibilities entrusted to the president. And this was way outside that scope because it relates to Mr. Trump's activity as the head of the Republican Party trying to promote results in congressional campaigns. And to the extent there's any federal role in congressional campaigns, it's entrusted to Congress, not the president under Article 1, Section 4. Trump should not be subject to any different standard than any citizen who would likewise make such a claim of fraud. I can guarantee you, Ralph, and I think everybody on this program would agree, if you had a Democrat stand up and say Democrats should take a pledge to commit fraud, vote even if you're not elected, there'd be a grand jury at the federal level summoned within 24 hours. And why should it be any different with Mr. Trump by state attorneys general who have the same authority and requirement to enforce state laws against fraud at the state level as the president does at the federal level? That was my immediate response.
4: And following your description, Bruce, we sent a letter to the Association of State Attorney Generals' offices in Washington, and it was delivered to them in mid-September. Tell us about the letter and tell us whether there's been any response from any of the 50 attorney generals.
12: Yeah. The current president is called the National Association of Attorneys General. He's from your state, Ralph, Connecticut. And we laid out the argument why under your state law, this incitement to commit fraud, securing pledges to commit fraud is clearly criminal, and that you should not be daunted by this Supreme Court precedent and undertake an investigation. Right now, I'm sure it's highly sensitive. I'm sure the calculation, Ralph, is not a legal one. The calculation is going to be, well, if we do this, is it going to help us or hurt us? Which is not the way the law is supposed to operate. The law is supposed to operate even-handedly. You're not supposed to inject in partisan politics, but unfortunately, we're in 2026, and that seems to be the order of the day on both sides of the aisle. So I haven't heard back from anybody at present. I think that insofar as we have on the program, people should be writing to their state attorneys general saying, hey, it's on video. You don't need really to do much investigation. Just need to watch it. You know, the proof beyond a reasonable doubt is there when you ask somebody to take a pledge. If you ask somebody to take a pledge, are you going to commit an assassination of my political opponent? You don't need any more in order to obtain a conviction for a threat, a criminal assault by that threat alone.
4: Uh-huh. Well, that's where you come in, listeners. You're listening to this program from all 50 states and the Commonwealth of Puerto Rico and Virgin Islands, and you can get a copy of the letter on our website. Give the listeners your website where you have a copy of the letter, Bruce.
12: My website's different. Ralph and I both have them. It's lawofficesofbrucefine.com. You have all the things that I've written are there. And I would add in terms of the proof, Ralph, that what strengthens the case is that I believe the silence with regard to Mr. Trump have emboldened him to do two other things illegal to try to hope for a Republican win in the midterms One, he basically has offered, since that video, $5,000 bribe to American voters saying, listen, if you return a Republican Congress in November, I'm going to give you $5,000. You know, that is flagrant bribery under any standard. Second thing that he's done is that he's used government money illegally in violation of the Anti-Deficiency Act to promote himself and Republicans through advertisements that he is identified as paid for by the U.S. government. It's true that he recently backtracked and said, going forward, I'll have my campaign committees pay for the ads. But he said he's not paying back the money, like $20, $25 million that he's already spent on behalf of the U.S. government to promote himself. These additional examples show that this video that we've seen is not a one-time event. It's part of a systematic effort to try to disrupt, manipulate the midterm elections illegally, and will continue unless there's pushback.
4: He continues, Bruce, to push the envelope further and further, normalizing crimes at the presidential level because there's no accountability. There's no demand for impeachment and removal from office. You're fired. Even though the polls are dropping sharply for him in the coming elections, he still keeps at it. It reminds anybody who have a sense of history when you hear his statements and the one that was just played that he sees himself as a totally all-powerful Führer.
12: Yeah.
4: Führer, Donald J. Trump. And the Democrats don't seem to understand it's only going to get worse, much worse. And you Democrats have got to stop blocking people like Congressman Al Green, who put an impeachment resolution in about a month ago. And the Democratic leadership, led by Congressman Hakeem Jeffries from New York, urged the Democrats to vote against it. 147 refused the demand of Jeffries to do what Trump would have liked them to do. But he and 46 other Democrats voted present, including Congressman Richard Neal from Democratic Massachusetts. He voted present. When you vote present, you undermine the possible majority vote for impeachment. And you do exactly what Trump wanted the Democratic leadership to do. And that's why you can expect more devastating declarations and actions here and overseas by Donald J. Trump if he's allowed another 2 years in office without being impeached and removed from office. You have a role, listeners, to listen to Bruce Fine's recommendation. Download the letter to the state attorney generals. It's only one page. And call your state attorney general. They actually answer the phone, the state attorney generals, and tell them that you want your attorney general to look into the prospect of prosecuting Trump for incitement of voter fraud, which is a crime in all 50 states and at the federal level. Before we conclude, Bruce, give the website for the state attorney general's letter, and I will give our website as well.
12: Yeah, www.lawofficesofbrucefine, that's my name, .com. That's my website.
4: And spell Fine?
12: F-E-I-N.
4: Well, thank you very much, Bruce, for coming on again. For your work as a practitioner, as a scholar, and as a civic advocate.
12: The most important role we all have as citizens of the United States. I say it's the highest office of the land. Sovereignty belongs to us. And if there's any fault, it lies with us. As Benjamin Franklin said, we were given a republic, but only if we can keep it. And that's what the citizens are entrusted to do.
4: And with those words, please become active immediately as a reaction to what you heard on this show and other shows and what you know by your own studies and experience where you work, live, and raise your families. Thank you, Bruce.
12: Thanks.
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5: Stand up, stand up.
6: 2 weeks ago, we had a discussion about being a smart voter and asked you to submit your own ideas, and we got some great stuff and want to share and discuss. But first, Ralph, you'd like to reiterate your views on how to be a smart voter.
4: I want to recap for our listeners and our listeners who didn't hear the first segment of discussing the smart voter. You know, we hear about the smart lawyer, the smart accountant, the smart quarterback, the smart this and that occupation, profession. Very rarely hear the phrase the smart voter. And we want to generate a lot of discussion, and it's a huge area to discuss, as we'll see very shortly. But I want to recap a little bit of what I said and expand on it as well. Most voters are categorized. Sometimes they categorize themselves. There's the ideological voters, the impulsively emotional voters, the one-issue voters, the voters who align with a party based on their shared ethnic background, voters who align with the party favored by previous generations of their families. They're called legacy voters. They're gender voters, race voters, geographical voters, and mad as hell voters. And don't think the politicians are unaware of these categories, because they have an uncanny antenna on how best to flatter, fool, and flummox voters. So if you're any one of these categories, you may be in sync with a slice of the candidate you voted for, but you'd be on the losing end of the politician's performance and agenda once they're elected. And this gets me to the expectation level. If you have a low expectation level of candidates, they will oblige you. But if you have a high expectation level with many issues, not just one, they're going to take notice of you. They're going to say, this is a different kind of voter. I'm going to have to change my approach and address these issues. So it's very, very important to ask yourself, what's your expectation level of a presidential candidate, of a senatorial candidate, of a representative from the House or a House of Representatives elected official or a candidate? You know, eventually, or rather, ultimately, rotten politics is a reflection of the disinterest and ignorance of the voters, half of whom don't even bother to come out to vote in the November elections, and even fewer of them in the primaries. So we want to be more aware and conscious of our role as a voter and think about it and do our homework. It does pay to do your homework like other endeavors or pursuits in life. What's happening in our politics, and we're not the only ones in the world, is that politicians get elected primarily on what comes out of their wily mouths, especially since many are in servitude to corporate interests instead of to the people. So that's the summary. Let's go to the response from the audience.
6: Very good. So, David, why don't you kick us off?
11: Okay. This first feedback comes to us from Adriana. She says, great show. I don't know what generation Hannah belongs to, but we need more Hannahs in this country in every generation. She goes on to say, I'm not sure I am a smart voter. I am jaded. Don't trust much of what candidates say. In Florida, from time to time, we get a good local candidate, or at least someone who proposes more of the things that matter to me, which is what helps people the most. But in federal elections, I have a very defined red line. Support for Israel immediately makes me turn away from the candidate. Florida is very red, and it would not be a deciding vote to change the makeup of a House, for example, but I would not vote for a candidate that receives money from AIPAC, even if that was the case.
6: What do you say to that, Ralph?
4: Well, that illustrates my point, is that we're just beginning the discussion of smart voter. And some of the responses give their own description of what they do. And again, I would urge people to broaden out the number of issues and assess it overall. You're never going to get a candidate who's on all of your issues exactly the way you want it. You may once in a while, but there's also such a thing as a one in a million probability. With some people, though, even if the candidate agrees on six issues, labor, environment, climate, campaign money, one issue looms so horrifically important to them that they'll cancel out the candidate. And the genocide against the Palestinians for more and more people in this country is that one issue. Not just what's happening to the Palestinians, it's that what's happening is as a result of our taxpayer dollars providing Israel with weapons of mass destruction without any conditions, violating six federal statutes, including the Leahy Human Rights Amendment, which says you can't ship weapons to any country that violates human rights. And also, it corrupts the Congress on so many other things and distracts the Congress from paying attention to the domestic issues. So it's not a narrow single issue, I would guess, in this voter's mind. It's an issue that reveals a lot of the rot and corruption and concentration of abuse of power in our political economy.
6: And I should also say that a number of our listeners made that same qualification. Nancy, for instance, said the same thing about she refuses to vote for any candidate, regardless of party, who has accepted large donations from the Israel lobby and has committed to vote for sending our tax dollars to support a genocide. Also, our listener, Suzanne Hagner, said essentially the same thing. She said, I also refuse to vote for any candidate that has accepted money from AIPAC or other pro-Israel funded groups. This is where I start, and then other issues have to be sorted out.
4: I think reacting to your comment is that the Netanyahu genocide and everything else he's doing in Lebanon, Syria, goading us into Iran, having goaded us into the Iraq War, among other goaders, when you look at it broadly,

0: that leads in nicely to the feedback we got from listener Michael Robb, who said, what kind of voter? I am 80-year-old cynical curmudgeon rejectionist voter. I'm so disgusted and discouraged with this country and its so-called democratic system. Yet still amazed that with the moral issue of our time, the genocide in Gaza, there is not one candidate who will stand up against Israel. So I think it's also,
1: again,
0: the lack of an alternative candidate.
1: Well, Michael, I think you're in need of a civic hobby. I think you should start with a letterhead and some of your co-workers or neighbors, a Congress watchdog group, as I've advocated over the years. That broadens out a kind of collection of citizens who can expand their concerns with more impact on your representative and your two senators. And there's a lot of good material helping you to do that. And it tends to reduce the cynicism and the sense of powerlessness when you band together. Banding together is an essential prerequisite of a democratic society. No one can really do it by themselves. And so try that out in Florida. I think Florida is ripe for a turnaround, too, in many ways. The Florida voter overcame the corrupt legislature in Tallahassee and twice had a referendum increasing the minimum wage against all the ads by the fast food industry and others against it, with very few ads for it. So there's a basic progressive strain there that you can tap into and no one can stop you.
2: All right. Our next piece of feedback comes from a regular listener, regular commenter, Howie Listenoff, who says, my experience is sort of outside the box, kind of election outlier. I began early by volunteering for a mayoral candidate in New York City during the middle of the decade of the 1960s. I learned a lot about elections from my mother, who co-chaired two presidential elections in 1968 and 1972 in Rhode Island. And then he goes on to say that he and his wife were precinct captains for John Kerry in 2004 and worked for Bernie Sanders canvassing in 2016 and 2020. And he says, in terms of educating myself about a candidate, I read articles by and about candidates. I search their websites for the positions and finally reach an educated conclusion about voting. So, Ralph, this seems like a pretty active, smart voter.
1: He does, within limits. You notice most of the letters, Steve, didn't bounce off the discussion we had the last time. For example, I didn't see anything in the letters that talked about expectation levels expanding and how single issue voters can be easily manipulated, which is why I say this is a tiptoe issue. You tiptoe into it and then you realize that it touches so many nodes of our political economy and so many dimensions. And we hope that it'll generate broader discussions where you basically come out of your own shell of how you've thought about yourself as a voter and branch out, because branching out, connecting, banding together, those are the prerequisites for a healthy, productive, safe, anticipatory democracy that respects its people and its posterity.
2: But I imagine for Howie, because he's actually working on campaigns, he's connecting with other voters, other like-minded people, and educating himself and learning from that also.
1: Yeah, sorry, Howie, if I included you in my constituency.
2: David, take the next one from TCL.
3: TCL writes, I prefer focus on my city and county commissioners and publicly call them out for their hypocrisy, lies, and general BS. I follow Ralph's advice and try to get them to put their positions in writing.
1: I think the listener expands our discussion to focus on local and county officials, not just members of Congress, and also indicate how important it is to get politicians to put their statements in writing so you can hold them much more accountable. And they don't like to do that. So that's one way you evaluate authenticity among candidates or incumbents.
0: This is from Diane Harrison. They write, smart voters who listen to the Ralph Nader Radio Hour should look for Green Party recommendations on propositions and candidates. Check both your county and your state Green Party websites and social media pages. You don't have to actually be a registered Green to realize that we align with progressive values party-wide and that we put a lot of time and research into our recommendations.
1: Well, it's true. The Green Party has always had a far better progressive agenda than the energy of

0: fielding candidates locally, state, and federal, and raising small amounts of money in big volume. So you're right to point that out, that year after year, they've had a wonderful agenda for a better America and a better world, but they don't match it with their level of organizing energy at the grassroots, unfortunately.
1: Our next comment comes from listener Adam Hicks. I don't think you appreciate this, Ralph. He says, in regard to being a smart voter, I do my best, but I'm always trying to improve. My brother and I try to research as much as we can for local and national elections and go over who we want to vote for and why. I also talk to friends about elections and other important issues when they're open to it, and also talk to strangers on occasion in line at the grocery store and other places. There was a documentary that you all put on my radar in a previous episode called Join or Die. It's now available on Netflix. He says, that let me know the power of belonging to groups and the correlation that has to a strong democracy. It showed how just being in a group and connecting with other people on a shared issue can help us move past some of the political divisions and assumptions, since we are bound to share some common interests with people who hold a different political identity. That seems to be a very salient point there, Ralph. What do you think?
0: Very well said. And I might add that this reminds me to repeat what I've said ad infinitum, that there's not any major advance in justice in our history, peacefully advocated, that took more than 1% of the active citizenry to get Congress or state legislatures to enact. And that assumes that that 1% know what they're talking about. They represent majority public opinion or rising public opinion, and they focus on the decision makers, such as members of Congress. And most people think, you know, it takes an overwhelming effort by tens of millions of people in our country, but that's not true. We got auto safety and auto pollution and fuel efficiency regulation of the auto industry with probably about 1,000 active people around the country in the 1960s. And the bill passed unanimously in the House and the Senate. It was signed by Lyndon Johnson in September 1966. So, and that's not the only example. We have dozens of examples. And when you hear the 1% point, you take heart, you're more likely to be encouraged and optimistic, which, of course, is very important in civic advocacy for a productive and healthy and fair democracy.
1: Well, that concludes our discussion of being a smart voter. Please take some of these suggestions to heart from both Ralph and from you, the listeners. We appreciate your feedback. And if you didn't hear your name called in the radio version of the show, stick around for the wrap-up because it's all going to be there. So thank you once again. I want to thank our guests again, Dr. Allison Galvani and Bruce Fine. 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
2: Hello, hello, hello, Carson City and beyond. Katie Marie here. It is time for the afternoon jazz alternative. However, I am traveling, so this is a pre-recorded message. Thank you, technology. I've got jazz coming your way, but I will not be here with you to listen to it. I'm going to be back next week with the jazz show that you are used to. But in the meantime, I hope you just sit back, relax, and have a good afternoon.

Love is a shoestring. Any way you tie it may become undone. Life is a new thing. Every day something lost, something won. Maybe I'll see him again. Maybe the moon will be that big and bright again. Maybe. And then again, maybe not. Maybe he'll be there again. Maybe the tune will be that sweet and light again. Maybe. Maybe not.

I might answer, I might go if it knocks on my door. But my heart is such a dancer, I can never

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5: Hello, Carson City and the KNBC family. Katie Marie here. 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
3: Hi-de-ho, hi-de-hey, Carson City. Katie Marie here. It's the Afternoon Jazz Alternative, but I'm traveling this week. Jazz is still coming your way, so stick around.

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The winter looked the same as if it never had.

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1: 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It is the Afternoon Jazz Alternative. Jazz coming your way. I'm Katie Marie. I'm the host. However, I'm traveling this week, so just jazz, no Katie Marie.

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1: 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Hey guys, it's Jamie from the Brewery Arts Center. Just checking in, seeing what you guys are doing for October. We got a lot going on. Wild Horse Children's Theater is rehearsing Newsies in the Performance Hall. The Proscenium Players and a touring company from Reno are taking the stage in the Maisie Black Box Theater for Prescription Murder and Eric Bogosian's Sex, Drugs, and Rock and Roll. 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It's got all the times, dates, details, and tickets. Let's go. And speaking of the calendar, there's a full week of fun planned with the VAC and Visit Carson City hosting the 4th annual Mark Twain Days Literary Festival. 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
2: 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Have a great afternoon.
3: Between March 1973 and March 1976, on or immediately about the Pine Ridge Reservation, not less than 69 members and supporters of the American Indian Movement died violently. While those 69 people were being killed, 342 other members and supporters of the American Indian Movement suffered severe physical assault. And what common sense would tell you is a functioning death squad functioning on Pine Ridge. A functioning death squad that was coordinated, commanded, and controlled by the government of the United States in order to maintain a particular hegemonic relationship to the people and their resources.
4: That's Ward Churchill, and this is Alternative Radio. I'm David Barsamian. This edition of AR features Ward Churchill on government repression of the American Indian Movement. The reality of what occurred on the Pine Ridge Sioux Reservation in South Dakota in the 1970s is not reflected in most contemporary histories of the United States. Scores of indigenous people were killed, and many more were wounded. Ward Churchill, an activist with the American Indian Movement, draws lessons and inspiration from the events at Pine Ridge as indigenous people continue their struggle for land and dignity. He also discusses the Leonard Peltier case. Peltier was finally freed in 2025 after almost 50 years of imprisonment. Our guest today is Ward Churchill, an activist, author, and academic. Among his many books are Fantasies of the Master Race and A Little Matter of Genocide. He's the co-author of Agents of Repression. He was dismissed from his tenured position at the University of Colorado due to criticism of an essay he wrote. In 2009, a jury found he was wrongfully fired. Ward Churchill passed away in August 2026 at the age of 78. This classic from the AR archives was recorded at Alfred University in Alfred, New York in 1991. And now, Ward Churchill.
3: I'm a talk guilty. Hello, my relatives. What we're going to talk about is the U.S. government conceiving and implementing and carrying through with what in Pentagon terminology would be known as a low-intensity war within the confines of the United States, well within the lifespan of everyone in the room. The particular rubric under which it comes, or under which it falls, is called counterinsurgency warfare. But before I get into the forms of what happened and the significance of what happened, I should explain a little bit more of why. It really goes back to 1868, which was the year in which the United States government first acknowledged that it had lost a war with another power. It did not happen for the first time in Vietnam. It happened in what is now the state of Wyoming along something that was at the time called the Bozeman Trail, which the United States was in the process of quite deliberately and systematically violating a previous treaty that it had signed essentially with the Lakota Nation, the Western Sioux, as they're called, the seven bands, Oglala, Sichungu, Minnekanju, Honkpapa, Sanzark, Two Kettles, and Blackfeet. It was a treaty that was signed at Fort Laramie in 1851, demarcating a particular piece of geography, huge piece, setting it aside and acknowledging it as being permanently the homeland of these people. This was not something that was done as a result of a war. It was something done in order to set up a diplomatic arrangement providing access for the U.S. Euro-American population from east of the Mississippi River to California gold fields and Oregon. Well, the U.S., beginning in about 1866, decided that it was in its interest in order to expedite the transfer, if you will, of population from certain points to the east to the Montana, recently discovered Montana silver and gold fields, decided to cut a wagon route straight through the heartland of the Sioux. And Red Cloud mustered an alliance not only of the seven bands of his own people, but of the Cheyenne and Arapaho, the northern branches of those two groups as well, and defeated the United States Army in the field. They sued for peace, and they signed another treaty in 1868 at Fort Laramie. They asked Red Cloud to come down and sign it, and he said, "No, I'm not going to sign a treaty now. I will not sign a treaty until every last one of your soldiers has been pulled out of my homeland." When the U.S. complied with those terms, he then came down and signed. And what it did was set out an area encompassing all of the present state of South Dakota west of the east bank of the Missouri River, meaning the basin of the Missouri River itself fell within the Lakota territory. A portion of North Dakota, a portion of Montana, about a third of the present state of Wyoming, and about half the present state of Nebraska as a permanent and inviolate Lakota homeland. The United States pledged itself to utilize its military forces not against the Indians, but to prevent its own citizenry from violating the territorial sanctity of the Lakota. It was also a stipulation in that particular agreement that there would be no further Sioux land cessions, as the government called them, none that would be legally binding without the three-quarters expressed consent of all adult Lakota. The territory in question is, again, vast, comprising somewhere between 3% and 4% of the entirety of the lower 48. Permanent territory, distinct, separate national territory of another people, not part of the United States, the boundaries of which were to be guaranteed by the United States in perpetuity, absent that three-quarters express consent. Well, now, to cut through a lot of history, beginning in 1877, the United States expropriated something just slightly over 90% of that total area. They did so in a fashion. I'll give you one example. In 1877, they decided that they wanted the Black Hills proper. They sent a commission out to the Lakota, who in the intervening period had been placed on reservations, had submitted to reservation rule for a number of factors, including the slaughter of the buffalo and the slaughter systematically of their women and children during a winter campaign headed by an individual named Ranald McKenzie, following the Custer fight in the summer of 1876. They sent a commission out to buy the Black Hills. Dakota refused. Well, they had been pinned up on reservations by that point. They had been denied their horses. They were no longer mobile. They'd been disarmed. The buffalo had largely been exterminated. And the buffalo were explicitly exterminated as a part of a military strategy fomented by the General Staff of the United States Army in order to destroy the military capacity of the Northern Plains peoples. They were therefore utterly dependent upon the government for sustenance, and the government simply, when they refused to sell the hills, cut off their rations and announced that they would be fed again when they signed. A small handful of people did sign in order to renew the rations. Nothing approaching the three-quarters express consent required by law, but the hills themselves were transferred. Now, these are the nature of the land transactions that go into the erosion of the Great Sioux Nation. The Supreme Court in 1977, having reviewed the entire record, found that this was totally an illegal taking of land, that there was no legitimate title accruing to the United States, that there was an illegal occupation occurring, nonetheless declined to return the land to its rightful owners. The removal of this 90% of the 1868 treaty territory created what is called a Sioux complex of reservations. There is Pine Ridge, occupied by the Oglala. There's Rosebud, occupied by the Sechungo, better known as Brule Sioux. There's Cheyenne River, mostly Minneconjou and Sansark. There's Standing Rock, occupied by the Hunkpapa, Sitting Bulls people, and so on. But predator is a perpetually hungry entity. Predator always requires being fed. And the particular meal which was in question, which precipitates the events that we're going to be concerned with on Pine Ridge, has to do with the northern one-eighth of that residue of the Oglala Lakota land base known as Pine Ridge, the northern one-eighth, northwestern one-eighth of the reservation, which comes to be known as the Sheep Mountain Gunnery Range. And the reason it was known by that rather odd-sounding name is that at the outbreak of World War II, early 1942, the War Department of the United States discovered an uncomfortable fact, and that is, while it had the technological capacity to produce massive amounts of aircraft, it had virtually no personnel trained in aerial gunnery, bombing, being able to hit the target, and so on. They therefore required some area that they could just devastate, making strafing runs and dropping dummy bombs, and so on. It needed to be remote from population. It needed to be land that no one would be concerned with. And what better place to locate something like that than on an Indian reservation? They decided that Pine Ridge would be the ideal location. Well, they borrowed it. They borrowed it at the beginning of World War II. And they said, it's your patriotic obligation. We're all one nation now. We're all one nation now. You need to ante up some of your lands in a common cause toward a greater good so that we can mutually win this war. And they said, when the war is over, we'll return the land to you. Now, I expect there are enough history majors in the room and probably some people old enough to remember World War II in the room. It's conventionally understood that the war ended in 1945. Along about 1970, some of the older people in Pine Ridge were starting to wonder what had happened to their one-eighth of the reservation that was to be returned at the end of World War II. There's nothing particularly malicious, in the process which had occurred. It's called, in some quarters, bureaucratic inertia. In other quarters, it's called Indian affairs. Okay. The principle is this. It's a very simple principle. It's when Indians give up land for any reason, no matter what, or when it's taken away from them, no matter how, they never get it back, no matter what's been promised, okay? It's just a rule, a hard and fast rule. So there was agitation that began to occur in Pine Ridge, not just about this particular issue, about a whole complex of issues, but we're not going to be able to go into all of them. This was a centerpiece, however, and this becomes the centerpiece in terms of federal motivations, not necessarily Indian motivations, although none of us understood it at the time. In fact, I think it's fair to say that almost none of us in the American Indian movement and in the people who were trying to recover the land and change conditions on Pine Ridge at the time, none of us really understood why the federal response assumed the form it did, why it was so intense, why it was so virulently lethal. What are they doing? We were running around for 2 years in shock while this happens. Normally, perhaps, normally had a group of Indians who had become fairly savvy in political mores, how this country works, and had become fairly adept at utilizing the media to get information out, had begun to raise a hue and cry about an area like the Gunnery Range, perhaps we might have reversed a portion of the historical process and they would simply have said, oops, oversight, and shifted it back, cut their losses. But they didn't do it in this case. They didn't do it, and they had a reason. And the reason was this. There is an entity in the federal government which is little known. It's called the National Uranium Resource Evaluations Institute. NUR, as it's known, had entered into a collaborative arrangement with an entity some of us had begun to call Need Another Seven Astronauts, NASA. NUR had commissioned the development by Kodak of a particular type of film. It's somewhat related to infrared, although this does not record infrared emissions. It records alpha particle emissions. And they had a camera for this film to fit in, and the camera was placed in a satellite, which was launched into orbit by NUR in an orbit around the world taking pictures as it crossed North America. And what they were doing was doing a radiological map of the North American continent. What they were trying to find was a location of every uranium deposit worthy of the name in North America. And you can sort of predict, I suppose, at this point, what's coming next. What they found was a smack dab in the middle of the Sheep Mountain Gunnery Range was a particularly rich uranium deposit. And when they did site investigations, they found out it was not only uranium, but the uranium ore itself, which was particularly rich for the United States. There's richer deposits in Canada, but it's about as rich as it gets down here. This ore was intermixed with pretty rich deposit of molybdenum, which is also a strategic mineral. And so this was a very valuable find. So if they had been inclined, say in 1967, if the agitation had begun in 1967 and they hadn't known this and might have returned to land by 1970 when the agitation really began, they were already locked into a secret trajectory to keep it at all costs. And you have a collision course which has then been established. The idea was that they would affect some means of transferring the land with a legal veneer over it from the Oglala Sioux people. The Oglala Sioux tribe is the official designator that they applied to it. They would transfer this land from them to the federal government itself. They decided to use the National Forest Service as the medium for that because the Forest Service, of course, had the holdings immediately north of the reservation boundary in the Badlands. They would simply add this area permanently to the Badlands, and then they would have access through the Bureau of Land Management, which has oversight in all Interior Department trust holdings, to get at these resources at such time as the United States might want or need to. Well, they knew there was going to be resistance to this from the traditional people who were agitating to recover that portion of the reservation. They also knew that that agitation itself occurred in a broader context of an overall effort that had been entered into by the seven bands of the Lakota jointly in 1921 to recover the treaty area, the expropriated portions of it in their entirety, which is another thing, incidentally, which is ongoing today. Three generations in, and these people are still pursuing litigation to recover their land. Specific means that was devised in the hallowed halls of Washington to accomplish the particular transaction that they wished to see happen. The means to accomplish that was to take a guy, to locate a man, who had worked for the feds before. His name was Richard Wilson. He was by profession a plumber and a bootlegger. He had left Pine Ridge. He was in Oglala. He had left Pine Ridge about 5 years before this, about two steps ahead of some peace officers who were going to arrest him for the embezzlement of tribal funds. But they brought him back, and they quashed the charges that were still pending against him. And they funneled money, as it turns out, from the Bureau of Indian Affairs through two contractors, housing contractors in Rapid City, South Dakota, in order that he could finance a campaign and essentially buy votes on Pine Ridge to get himself elected tribal president. And there was a quid pro quo arrangement that was involved in this. Wilson would sign a transfer document in exchange for federal support. And the federal support would be of a sort that would allow him to engage in all sorts of interesting little corrupt maneuvers, the misallocation of funds, nepotism, and straight-out embezzlement. They didn't call these things by those names, and yet that's precisely what the quid pro quo shapes up to be. Wilson was elected on a basis of about 20% cut of the eligible votership on Pine Ridge. By and large, the traditionals don't vote. It's not their process. It was not their system of government. They have resisted it all along. So a 20% count of the eligible voters, less than 1,500 people on Pine Ridge, was sufficient to propel him into office, at which point the first resolution that was passed was that his own salary was doubled and he was provided with a tribal consultancy while acting as a tribal president, which doubled that, giving him an annual income somewhere in excess of $30,000 in a reservation area where the per capita annual income was about $1,800. You understand the context. This was wealth. His wife was hired to direct the Head Start program. His brother was hired to head the federally funded housing. His cousin was hired to administer to the justice system, so-called, on the reservation. A cousin was hired to head up the Bureau of Indian Affairs Police. You got a family operation coming here. The housing funds themselves were expended on trailers in which individuals who were friendly to the Wilsons, cronies of the Wilsons, were provided with free housing, essentially, in exchange for a certain type of service. And the service becomes defined quite clearly, and the federal relationship to that particular kind of service becomes defined quite clearly, 1972, the first year of his administration. Because you have a lot of vocal response to these programs that Wilson begins to initiate from the same traditionals who are agitating for the recovery of the land. And the reason he's putting these guys into the trailers is he's sending them out at night to kind of calm people down, as he put it. And the way they calmed them down was to firebomb their houses, to run their cars off the road and away home from the supermarket. Just give them the message that you continue to make noise and there can be consequences to that. Now, 72, this becomes a formal situation. This is the year of the election. He comes in 72. Within the first 6 months, this goon squad, I will call it, becomes formalized and federally supported through a $69,000 Bureau of Indian Affairs grant that's provided to Wilson for discretionary expenditure in order to constitute what's called a tribal ranger group. The tribal ranger group is the goons. Now, I'm calling them a bad name, right? Goons, that's the guys that the factory owners, the mill owners up in this part of the world used to hire to come break strikes, beat up the strikers and so forth, the goon squads. Well, it's not got quite the same connotation in Pine Ridge. You see, the tribal rangers that the BIA funded called themselves the guardians of the Oglala Nation. Take the first letter of each of those words. This was their name for themselves. They called themselves the Goon Squad, and they were proud of it. Well, this went along for a period of about 2 or 3 months. As I said, the traditionals did not particularly care to participate in the tribal governance policy which had been implemented under the Indian Reorganization Act imposed upon them from Washington, D.C. This form of government was something that had been devised from Washington as acceptable to Washington and meeting Washington's needs. They had boycotted it essentially ever since its passage. But things were so bad in Pine Ridge as a result of Wilson's programs and the consolidation of the goon squads that they decided in desperation that they would attempt to avail themselves of due process under the Constitution written in Washington, D.C., by which this government functioned, from which supposedly its authority stemmed. They decided they would attempt to impeach Dick Wilson. Said in the Constitution they could, said it was their right. So they created an organization called the Oglala Sioux Civil Rights Organization in Oscro. Went from door to door and got names on a petition for an impeachment process to be directed against Dick Wilson. They got more names on a petition to impeach the guy than had voted for him in the first place, including a number of the people who had done that original voting. And they took that to the Bureau of Indian Affairs, which was caught. Of course, this was codified in law. They had an obligation to now hold an impeachment hearing. So they did. They scheduled it. They went through creating the roster of witnesses, all the things you're supposed to do in an impeachment hearing, with one particular, as they would say in political science, anomalous circumstance. The head of the BIA in Pine Ridge appointed Dick Wilson to serve as the chair of the impeachment hearing. They thought this might be controversial. In order to maintain an orderly process to the impeachment proceeding, they imported something called a SOG, Special Operations Group of U.S. Marshals, who are trained in SWAT tactics and equipped accordingly. The SOG guys came in with their light blue jumpsuits, 60 of them, armed with automatic weapons, including M60 machine guns, and set up. And there's pictures of this that you can find in the New York Times if you go back to late 72, early 73, when these guys were there. Set up sandbag emplacements on top of the tribal buildings and so forth to make sure that no one gets out of line or really objects in any meaningful way to the way the impeachment's being handled. Well, needless to say, Dick Wilson is not impeached. There's a tribal council of 14 people on Pine Ridge. Only four managed to show up. The rest did boycott it, said this is an absolute farce. We will not dignify it with our participation. The four who did show up were on the goon payroll. They unanimously voted to continue him in office. 2 hours after his successful countering of his own impeachment, Wilson issues an edict that bans any further political meetings of greater than two people on the reservation for an indefinite period of time. That's a circumstance, February of 1972, when an illegal, I guess under these conditions you'd have to call it illegal because he had banned it in the federal government, was reinforcing his authority. An illegal meeting of traditionals held at the Calico Hall outside the reservation village of Oglala took a decision. Well, actually, they took two. One, they called up to Rapid City, the American Indian Movement, and requested physical support. Under these conditions, they felt they needed security, and they felt they needed people who knew more about how to reach the outside world than they did, since they were reservation, traditional, grassroots people. They weren't used to dealing with outsiders. They weren't used to dealing with NBC, CBS, and they also weren't used to operating in a context of what amounted to martial law. So they asked for support, and they had a meeting, a continuation of that meeting once the AIM people arrived, Russell Means, Dennis Banks, Carter Camp, and others came down from Rapid City. A decision was taken that on the following morning that a press conference would be held at the historic site on Wounded Knee, site of an 1890 massacre in which the 7th Cavalry reconstituted after Custer got his etiquette lesson, a little bighorn, slaughtered 350-odd Lakota, mostly women and children and old people, in the snow in December. It's a symbolic site. It was known even to non-Lakotas. So they felt they would go to this site and they would hold a press conference. And the press conference would be utilized as a mechanism to make the outside world aware of the conditions which had been imposed upon Pine Ridge by the federal government and its interfacing tribal government. They felt that if the outside world became aware of what was happening there, there would be an outcry and the situation would be changed, relatively peaceful process. Well, that was deluded. That was naive. But it's always assuming the best about the people who are doing things to you, either directly through their direct action or through acquiescence of ignoring reality that's right there before them very eyes. 30-car caravan of people went from Calico Hall to Wounded Knee in the middle of the night, and they stayed there through the night. Other people were sent, Ted Means, Russ's brother, and a couple of other people were sent in the opposite direction from Calico Hall to Rapid City to organize a press and bring them to Wounded Knee in the morning. But when people in Wounded Knee woke up in the morning, they found they were surrounded by Wilson's goons. Roadblocks had been set up and they were sealed in. Shortly thereafter, members or elements of the SOG unit showed up. Aha, people inside, again naively, said, the marshals are here, so the roadblocks will come down. We can either have the press conference or at least we can get out. The marshals reinforced the goons' positions. Shortly thereafter, the first FBI observers showed up. By evening, we had Colonel Volney Warner and a Colonel Jack Potter, one representing the Special Warfare School at Fort Bragg, the other a direct assistant to General Alexander Haig, the White House liaison. They made arrangements for the deployment of 14 armored personnel carriers from the South Dakota National Guard and for Strategic Air Command F-4 Phantom aircraft to begin to do overflight aerial reconnaissance. They placed on alert a battalion special operations troops at Fort Carson, Colorado, and the inventory of ordnance available at Fort Carson, Colorado, to be utilized by federal authorities on scene, perimeter, at Wounded Knee. The buildup led to nearly 300 federal personnel on site. They were equipped with M60s, the APCs were equipped with 50 caliber Browning machine guns, armor-piercing ammunition. Over the 71-day siege, it's always called an occupation in a newspaper. It was a siege. The people didn't go there to occupy the place and stay. They were sealed in and couldn't get out. Now, I know there was traffic in and out, supply and so forth, but the conditions really add up to a siege. During that 71-day siege, more than 500,000 rounds of military ball ammunition fired from the federal blocking positions into the AIM perimeter, and traditionals as well, at Wounded Knee. 9 Indians were seriously wounded. 2 were killed, Buddy Lamont, Frank Clearwater. No federal authorities died. Although there was a case where an FBI agent was hit in the wrist by a spent round, it probably hurt. I imagine it did. I've been hit by metal that was flying hard. I know what it feels like. I don't imagine it was a pleasant experience. Hit him right here on the inside of the wrist. Did not break the skin. Bruised him badly. His head was swathed in bandages, and he was medevaced by helicopter to the Strategic Air Command base, Ellsworth Base, just outside of Rapid City, where the press was assembled to see this desperately wounded FBI agent to show the kind of savagery that was being engaged in of the AIM people and the traditionals who were trapped inside Wounded Knee.
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3: Another federal employee by the name of Lloyd Grimm was hit, and actually hit bad. He got a bullet in the lower back. He's permanently paralyzed. He's still in a wheelchair. The only problem with what happened to Lloyd Grimm is that, well, in the paper they said he was shot by AIM people firing outward at the federal lines. Lloyd Grimm was facing AIM people with a weapon at the time he was hit. He's hit in the lower back. Very strange. As part of an overall context of strangeness that was beginning to occur at the time. See, the first thing that happens there is a policy conflict within the federal law enforcement personnel about how they're going to put people back in line to where this land transfer can occur. Now, I don't even know that the federal authorities directly involved online knew what the agenda was. They didn't have to. They're following orders, you see. This informed citizenry making conscious choices about how the government's to work. Even the people who are in responsible positions don't know why they're being told they need to do one thing or another, but they just go out and do it. Well, I've heard of other countries that worked that way, but they were not representative democracies. You put two and two together there. I doubt if Wayne Colburn, who was the director of the U.S. Marshal Service at the time, knew why exactly it was so important to deal with the Indians in the way they were to be dealt with on Pine Ridge. And I doubt very much even that Joe Trimbach, who was a special agent in charge of the Minneapolis office of the FBI during that period, and who ultimately became major player in what was to follow, I doubt if he really knew why. All he knew is these people were dissident, and therefore they needed to be made an example of, and he was about to do that. Now, Colburn's idea and the way he wanted to deploy the marshals was to essentially negotiate a stand down, bring the people out of the perimeter, scatter them, and then they could deal with them piecemeal, okay, and primarily through the legal process. And a portion of this becomes actualized. That was his plan. The FBI, on the other hand, had another view, and they say so in internal documents. They resent the fact that they've been told that orders have been issued by Colburn's people, who were the binding authority over the deployment of federal forces at that time, not to shoot to kill. They want to shoot to kill. They don't want a negotiated stand down, and they don't want legal process. They want to make an example of AIM. They join with the Wilsonites in what is articulated by Dick Wilson as an emotional impetus to make sure that AIM dies at Wounded Knee. That's a quote. We want to go in and roll them up. Well, this policy dispute ends up in an interesting set of circumstances. By week six of the siege, Colburn has figured out that the goon squads that are functioning under Wilson's authority on Pine Ridge are a loose cannon on the deck, and that his guy Grimm was probably shot in the back by a goon who was in a position behind the federal perimeter firing at the aim positions, and that the federal marshals were in between the goons and aim. He was caught in a crossfire, hit by somebody who allegedly was on his own side. A result of that is that Colburn uses his men to begin to attempt to disarm the goon squads. The goons have been armed with the same kind of paraphernalia you see on any reservation, and for that matter, probably in any rural community in this country. They've got deer rifles, shotguns, some old Springfields, a couple of M1s out there. That's what they've been firing with. And as the marshals disarm them, they suddenly start showing back up sporting brand new M16s. Well, they weren't going down to the local hardware store and buying these. These were military issue. What appears to have happened was that the FBI resolved a policy conflict with the U.S. Marshals Service by placing them in such an awkward position, utilizing the goons as a surrogate force to fire at marshals as well as aim people, that as soon as the siege is lifted at the end of the 71 days, the first thing the marshals want to do is get the hell off the reservation, which is exactly what Colburn had them do. He withdrew his men within the first 5 days, leaving the FBI in absolute control of the field on Pine Ridge. The FBI, which is now tightly interlocked in fraternal relations with the goons. Now, a number of analysts, myself included, have suggested that what happens during this next three-year period of time is directly the responsibility of the Federal Bureau of Investigation. And it's directly the responsibility of the Federal Bureau of Investigation because we contend, logic would tell you clearly, that the goons were armed by, equipped by, provided with field intelligence by, and provided essentially blanket immunity by, from prosecution when they were caught in criminal endeavors by the FBI. And we've always been told that you don't have a smoking gun, you don't have the hard evidence, this is conjectural, it's wildly irresponsible. Well, the goon squad worked as a shadow organization of the BIA police. About a third of the constituents, and this is known, they've said so. The question had to do with the arming, the equipping, and the intelligence and all the rest of that. About a third of the members composing the BIA police on Pine Ridge were moonlighting as goons. They were on the Wilson payroll. The nominal head of the BIA police, Delmar Eastman, who had been imported from Crow Reservation for that purpose, was head of the goon squads and said so. And his number two man in the BIA police, Dwayne Brewer, was the Western Regional Coordinator of Goon Operations and has said so. Well, Brewer has also gone on record lately as saying the FBI provided us with M16 rifles, M79 grenade launchers, dynamite, plastic explosive, armor-piercing ammunition, field intelligence. They told us who was going to be where, when. And they gave us assurance that even if we were seen doing what it was we were being sent out to do, nothing would happen. Okay, between March 1973 and March 1976, on or immediately about the Pine Ridge Reservation, not less than 69 members and supporters of the American Indian Movement died violently. 69. That is an extremely conservative number. That represents a count of only the people whose names I have, the dates they were killed, how they were killed, and the disposition of the investigation. In a third of all those cases, there were eyewitnesses to how the people died. The assailants were seen. In each of the cases where the assailants were seen, the assailants were no members of Wilson's goon squad. In no case was there an FBI investigation leading to a prosecution, not one. Not one. In all but four of the cases, there was no investigation at all. The FBI is the preeminent law enforcement entity from the federal point of view on an American Indian reservation, any American Indian reservation. While those 69 people were being killed, 342 other members and supporters of the American Indian Movement suffered severe physical assault. Now, I'm not talking about getting roughed up in a grocery store checkout line. I'm talking about beating with baseball bats. I'm talking about being run off roads into ditches. I'm talking about being stabbed. I'm talking about being burned with gasoline from a Molotov cocktail. I'm talking about serious physical assaults. 342. Now, this is a population base at that time of only a little over 5,000 people. Detroit, Michigan, during the same years that we're talking about, according to the FBI's Uniform Crime Report, was the murder capital of the United States. And I can't remember how many deaths per 100,000 Detroit incurred. But what I can remember is that the violent death rate, just the people we're talking about on Pine Ridge during that three-year period of time, was 17 times that of Detroit. Detroit, the murder capital of the United States. Well, it probably was, because we're not really dealing with the United States, we're dealing with another country occupied by U.S. forces. You can look to the third world and you can find comparable rates, but not in the United States. What you have is a third world context inside the United States during the mid-1970s. And what you have, given what Brewer has laid out clearly, and what other goons are now coming forward and saying, and what common sense would tell you, is a functioning death squad functioning on Pine Ridge. A functioning death squad that was coordinated, commanded, and controlled by the government of the United States in order to maintain a particular hegemonic relationship to the people and their resources. You have another nation inside the United States which is colonized for its own purposes by the United States, and that colonial relationship is maintained and is maintained internal to the United States through actualization and utilization of the same forms which pertain to the third world U.S. client-state relationships. Mano Blanco, the death squads, the white hand as they're called, is not something innately unique to Latin America. It is something innately unique to the U.S. form of maintaining hegemony and control over the resources of others, not just out there, but right here as well. Now, the FBI said his own story about what transpired there. The FBI has, as I just suggested, simply denied the relationship that I have outlined between itself and the goon squad. It has denied that the goons were used as a surrogate to take care of AIM, to crush AIM resistance, to crush Indian resistance on Pine Ridge during that period in time because of lack of proof. Well, that's passé. Now we have the proof. And it's also maintained, as George O'Clock, the assistant special agent in charge of the Rapid City FBI office, the resident agency there under which Pine Ridge falls, an inability to come to grips with the massive violence which occurred in the wake of the Wounded Knee occupation, mainly because of the presence of the violence-prone American Indian movement. It had a lack of resources and consequent ability to come to grips with that, to prosecute and investigate as efficiently as it would like. Well, Agent O'Clock ignored a few interesting pieces of information when he made that pitch, and I will agree with him that it was a massive wave of violence. So I would agree with that. But what he neglected to say was that he was experiencing at that time the greatest concentration of agents to citizens ever maintained by this entity, the FBI, any place, any time in the history of that bureau inside the United States. The greatest concentration, and the greater the concentration of agents, the greater the degree of violence which was experienced. And while they were too short-handed to investigate homicides and serious physical assaults of AIM members, capital offenses in many cases, just didn't have the manpower to do it. He, at the same time, had the manpower to amass 316,000 separate investigative file classifications against the victims, leading to 562 indictments on felony charges among the victims, 562 felony indictments, which produced an all-time low yield in terms of results for the Bureau, 15 convictions, none of them for anything more serious than interfering with the function of a postal inspector in performance of his lawful duties. Colonel Warner summed it up quite well, what was going on there. They were deliberately going out and filing charges against the AIM cadres and the supporters of AIM in order to tie them up in court and to bankrupt them in mounting legal defense and in raising bail and to keep their energies tied up in keeping themselves out of prison, even though there was no reasonable hope on the part of the Bureau that convictions would ordinarily result. And Warner said, "We can win. Their best organizers and their most committed members are tied up in court for an indefinite period of time, and the resources are totally strapped terms of legal defense, and so we can win even if not one person is convicted. And meanwhile, the goon squads functioned with impunity in a certain other area of what the FBI calls, in this arena, this counterintelligence arena, as they put it, as neutralization. You see, the FBI itself defines success in counterintelligence not in terms of investigative outcomes, not in terms of indictments and successful prosecutions and prison terms to be served by people who have violated federal laws, but in terms of, according to Richard G. Held, an architect of their counterintelligence operations domestically, neutralization of target. Well, if you're in a prison cell, you're neutralized in terms of your effectiveness as a political organizer. If you're tied up in court or jail for an extended period, you are neutralized in terms of your effectiveness as a political organizer. If you're beaten into brain damage, say, you're probably going to be neutralized in terms of your effectiveness as a political organizer. When all else fails and you're killed, obviously that serves the same purpose. The case of Leonard Peltier comes directly out of this particular context, a context which by 1975, the point at which the Peltier case becomes an operant reality, has been described by the U.S. Commission on Civil Rights itself, an official entity in two consecutive official reports, as a reign of terror existing on the Pine Ridge Reservation, a reign of terror which appears to be perpetrated by agencies and entities associated with the federal government. That's a direct quote. And it has to do with the fact that people were given an alternative by mid-1975, do one of two things. You're getting battered into oblivion. You can either back off and acquiesce in the political agenda of your opponents, the federal government and those aligned with it, or you can take more extreme measures. You can begin to engage in physical security. The AIM people have been called violence and violence prone, but the fact of the matter is that throughout this period, while AIM and those aligned with AIM are being called violent and violence prone, 60-odd members of their organization, my organization, and their supporters are being killed. Nobody is dying on the other side. Nobody's talking about the goons, and nobody's talking about the violence-prone FBI. Well, some people opted to go in one direction, some people opted to go in another. Some people did gear down. Some people were intimidated. Some people were bludgeoned into submission, and others requested that we gear up physical security to provide them with security to allow them to continue with their political articulation and not be shot to pieces as a result. And one of those particular encampments that was established for that purpose on a property belonging to Harry and Cecilia Jumping Bull outside of Oglala, that same village where the Calico Hall meeting had occurred 2 years before, was selected by the FBI, again according to its internal documents, as a point of attack. What they don't say is why they decided they wanted to attack it. It's fairly apparent that they wanted to provoke an incident which would justify in the public mind their bringing of extraordinarily massive federal force to bear on that reservation, because after 2 years of attritional warfare, they had not been able to completely break the opposition, that they would come in with hundreds of militarily equipped agents and auxiliary personnel and essentially roll up the reservation, drive AIM from it once and for all by virtue of having intimidated the traditionals that worked there to a sufficient extent that they would be no longer willing to engage in political activity. It didn't work out quite as they had planned. Two of their agents died in the process of sparking the firefight, which was to serve as the catalyst agreement. And they couldn't catch any of the Indians at the time who were culpable from their point of view in this. They all got away. But the head of that particular encampment was a guy named Leonard Peltier. And he was where he was, and he did what he did at a specific request that the old people who were opposing the federal land grab on Pine Ridge at the time. Leonard was there. Leonard set up the defensive compound. Leonard participated in the armed defense on June 26, 1975, when the agents attacked. Leonard did not, however, did not shoot either of those men any more than he shot the Indian man that was killed that day, Joe Stuntz. There is significant indication that the federal government has always known that Leonard did not shoot the two individuals for which he was charged, Ron Williams and Jack Kohler, FBI agents. And if they don't, I can tell you clearly, unequivocally today, that Leonard did not kill these two men, because I talked to the guy who did. The way that particular case was handled was part of the swan song of the FBI operations on Pine Ridge, because they did use it. I mean, it worked to their advantage. They didn't plan it. They didn't plan to get their agents killed necessarily, but once they were dead, so much the better. Here's the justifying rationale to bring in 250 SWAT-trained agents from Minneapolis and Quantico, Virginia. And they did run their military sweeps back and forth across that reservation, and they did kick in people's doors day after day after day, and they did arrest people arbitrarily in massive numbers on John Doe warrants for no particular charge, and they did intimidate people, and they did just basically exhaust the reservation. So the banks and others withdrew AIM in order to take the pressure off the traditionals, and their mission was in some ways accomplished. But part of the way they handled the result of the deaths of their agents in a catalyzing firefight, which brought all this into being, was to essentially follow through with a COINTELPRO, as they call it, a counterintelligence program, a subset of the whole, in order to further divide the local community from the outside agitators, as they called us, from AIM. And that was, in order to accomplish this, they charged only people from off the reservation, even though they knew a number of people on the reservation had participated, and a number of people on the reservation acknowledged openly that they had participated. Leonard Peltier was thus converted into a symbol of the government's ability to make people pay an extremely high price for political effectiveness and political opposition. He is a symbol of the government's ability at this point to repress bona fide oppositional movements with the United States and to get away with it, so long as they can keep the man in prison, for he's doing double life at this point. They're making that point stick. Conversely, in our ability to get Leonard Peltier out of prison would lie a very powerful symbol of our ability to overcome the intent of the government of the United States to repress political dissent within the United States and to keep captive nations and captive peoples. There are other internal colonies besides American Indians in the United States in the particular status prescribed for them by the U.S. conceptualization of world order. By way of closing, I'd like to point out a couple of things. The reality of what I've been talking about today is this. The point of it all is this. The kinds of things we're used to considering as being what the United States does out there aren't always out there. They're right here. The colonies, the colonial entities of the United States aren't always out there. More than 300 of them are right here. The integrity and the polity and the economy of the United States are bound up in those facts. Okay, reality one.

0: FBI's focus, obviously, is not simply on American Indian reservations. Ask the members of CISPACE. Ask the members of the Black Panther Party. Ask the members of the Republic of New Africa. Ask the surviving members, and there still are some, of the Marcus Garvey Organization. Ask the member of the purges that occurred in this country in the 1940s and 50s under the rubric of McCarthyism. Ask the survivors of the Civil Rights Movement. Ask the survivors of the Puerto Rican Independence Movement. Ask the members of the dozens and dozens and dozens of political entities of all ethnic and economic and gender persuasions in the United States who have been considered dangerous by virtue of the fact that they were effectively divergent and offered an alternative division in some way or another to the population of this country, and who therefore experienced repression from this agency and correlate agencies, whether there is something unique in relationship between the FBI and American Indians. Yes, there is, in the sense that we have the treaties and the demarcated homelands, but no, there's not, in the sense that the same sorts of tactics we've been talking about being visited upon American Indian people in Pine Ridge in the 1970s can be and have been visited on others, and that's an immediate peril to all of you. Russ Means said that our liberation is bound up in your ability to see to it that your government honors its own laws. And I want to validate that. I consider it a supreme irony that 69 members and supporters of the American Indian Movement died on Pine Ridge Reservation during the mid-1970s, upholding the meaning of the United States Constitution, while an entity representing every one of you in this room came out to kill us in order to systematically violate the meaning, the spirit, and the intent of that particular document. As he said, we should not be asked, and we're tired of being asked, to fight your fights for you. We will join hands with you in your own fight to bring your own mad dog government into line, Metakiasi.
1: 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This classic from the AR archives was recorded at Alfred University in Alfred, New York, in 1991. Ward Churchill was a prolific author. Among his many books are Fantasies of the Master Race and A Little Matter of Genocide. He's the co-author of Agents of Repression. 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Joe Ritchie is our general manager and editor. I'm David Barsamian. Thank you for listening. We go out with John Trudell. Look at us.
2: At times they were kind, they were polite in their sophistication, smiling but never too loudly. Acting in civilized manner, an illusion of gentleness, always fighting to get their way. While the people see, the people know, the people wait, the people say, the closing of your doors will never shut us out. The closing of your doors can only shut you in. We know the

0: predator. We see them feed on us. We are aware to starve the beast is our destiny. The times they were kind, they were polite, but never honest. We see your technological society devour you before your very eyes. We hear your anguished cries exalting greed through progress. While you seek material advances, the sound of flowers dying carry messages through the wind trying to tell you about balance and your safety. But your minds are chained to your machines and the strings dangling from your puppeteer's hands, turning you, twisting you into forms and confusions beyond your control. 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
1: I'm still an activist and a warrior for the people, and I will continue until I die.
0: Today is Indigenous Peoples Day. We'll speak to Native American activist Leonard Peltier at his home on the Turtle Mountain Band of Chippewa Reservation in North Dakota. And we'll speak to the director of a new film called Free Leonard Peltier.
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0: But first to India, where thousands have been arrested amidst massive protests against the government of Narendra Modi.
6: The opposition is asking one question. Prove to us that you have not cheated in the election.
0: All that and more coming up. Welcome to Democracy Now!, democracynow.org, The War and Peace Report. I'm Amy Goodman. In Saudi Arabia, one person was killed and 11 others wounded Sunday when a missile fired by Houthi fighters in Yemen hit a passenger terminal in King Khalid International Airport in Riyadh. The attack came just one day after another Houthi strike on the same terminal killed at least 12 people and injured more than 300 others, many of them critically. Saudi officials responded by canceling flights and suspending airport operations. Meanwhile, schools across Riyadh have canceled in-person classes and switched to distance learning for the second time in less than a month due to the threat of Houthi attacks. Meanwhile, Houthi-aligned media reports Saudi warplanes bombed Sana'a International Airport and other sites around Yemen's capital. The Pentagon's once again raised its count of U.S. troops killed and wounded in operations tied to the U.S. war on Iran. The Pentagon quietly updated the figures without a public announcement Friday. The Defense Casualty Analysis System website now lists 21 service members killed, up from 18, and 865 wounded, 98 more than in August. This comes as 74 Democrats in Congress are pushing the Pentagon for answers about U.S. airstrikes in Iran that killed civilians. They're focusing on a September strike on a wedding in Iran that killed five people, three adults and two children, and injured about 70 others. In a letter to Defense Secretary Pete Hegseth, the Democrats wrote, quote, "We're deeply alarmed by the continued pattern of civilian casualties resulting from U.S. operations in the war in Iran and the apparent lack of action and accountability from the department. Acknowledging such incidents, ex-